0: for resilience that would protect us.
1: You're listening to The Foreign Desk with me, Andrew Muller. Our first guest is Ian Brzezinski, Senior Fellow at the Atlantic Council and former US Deputy Assistant Secretary of Defense for Europe and NATO Policy, who we spoke to on the same sun-splashed hotel terrace as we did roughly this time last year. I began by asking Ian, post-Greenland, mid-epic fury, how welcome Americans felt at a European security conference right now.
2: I think it's not that Americans are unwelcome. I think what concerns me is a bit of European overreaction to the developments we're seeing in U.S. foreign policy and the transatlantic security relationship. It's a tad of excessive Euro-pessimism. And I can understand what its roots are. I share their concerns about President Trump and his policies, his dismissal of the transatlantic security relationship, his flippant remarks about the sacrifices the Europeans have made on behalf of American operations. The aggression he has tried to exercise on Greenland and other issues. And so, yes, we are in a period where people are losing confidence in the transatlantic security relationship. But Europe needs to take the long bet on America. You need to step back and look at the American polity as an entirety. And if they do that, they'll recognize that Trump, while he does have command of U.S. national security policy, his perspective is a minority position. His view of Europe and international relations is really limited to himself and a few key advisors. And if you go out to Capitol Hill and Congress, you'll find that a clear majority, 90%, 80-90% of members of Congress are transatlanticists. They believe in NATO. They believe in the Euro-Atlantic relationship. They don't like the direction the president's going. And then if you go out to the American public, 70% of them consistently, even with the president having the bully pulpit bashing NATO, 70% of them believe that NATO is an important alliance to American interests. And there's been interesting polling done by the Ronald Reagan Institute on this. It shows that the MAGA base is disenfranchised from Trump's foreign policy, even on NATO. There's one poll, a couple questions are worth noting. You know, do you think NATO is an important alliance for American interests? 49% of the MAGA base, the Red Hatters, they believe that. You go, well, it's less than half. Well, it's less than half of the MAGA base in a population in which 70% say NATO is important. And then you go to the key questions of, should the United States militarily defend a NATO ally, let's say Estonia, that's been attacked by Russia? 71% of the MAGA base say yes. That's higher than moderate Republicans myself, which is around 66%, and Democrats, 55%.
1: I mean, for all those relatively encouraging numbers, though, you talk about placing the long bet on the transatlantic alliance. Certainly a lot of European defense, foreign, and prime ministers I've met in the last 18 months would argue that pessimism, as you put it, is the long bet. Because what I've heard from so many people is that during the first Trump administration, Europeans reassured themselves, okay, this is just one of those zany things that happens in a democracy. It's a bit of a glitch. We ride out this for 4 years. It'll all go more or less back to normal. But as more than one person said to me after Trump was reelected, maybe we need to start thinking Biden was the glitch and that this is now the United States, because you can't keep basing the defense of a continent on the four-yearly whim of the American voter.
2: Well, I mean, sure, I understand why they would say that, but I think it's a premature conclusion. And I'm actually more worried about the Europeans overreacting to Trump in terms of the damage that will be done on a permanent basis of the transatlantic security relationship than what I think Trump can actually do over this term.
1: So what would be a constructive response for Europeans? And as you put it, not overreacting one, merely a reacting one.
2: You know, they're beginning to do that, for example, in the case of Greenland. They're obsequious in the first round a year and a half ago, looking for wins for Trump and such. In the second round, just 4 or 5 months ago, they were a lot firmer. They exercised their agency. They were calm. They reiterated their commitment to the transatlantic security relationship. But they were absolutely unambiguous that what Trump was doing was illegal, wrong, immoral, and that they were willing to exercise their capacities in defense of Danish sovereignty over Greenland. And they did that by rolling out the coercion mechanism, reminding Trump that they've got billions of dollars of tariffs, counter-tariffs they can impose, and Trump backed off. They were calm, they were determined, and they were committed to our shared values. And they ultimately demonstrating their value as not minions, but as allies.
1: But does Europe not have to adjust for the fact that, like I suggested earlier, that this is kind of the trajectory the US may be on for some time, that this isn't going to end in 2.5 years, that there may be another 4, 8, 12, 16 years of this kind of thing? Obviously not under President Trump, but under a successor.
2: Well, I just look at the statistics I shared with you, and I look at the polling that's going on. One, right now, the president's stature, his approval ratings are rock bottom. They're Carter-esque-like. They're in the 30s, low 40s. He's tanking. He's got midterm elections right now where it's almost certain he's going to lose the House of Representatives. And more analysts are saying that it's possible he could lose both chambers. So I actually am looking forward to a significant change in American foreign policy after this administration, one that will be more aligned with what Europeans traditionally associate with America, at least the positive sides of American foreign policy.
1: I mean, on that subject of American foreign policy, we have to ask, or we have to talk, obviously, about what the United States believes itself to be doing in and over Iran. Is it clear to you what the intention of this ever was? Did they have this idea that Venezuela was quick and easy, therefore this will be quick and easy?
2: I don't know, because I'm not in the inside circle there. But when you step back and look at it, it seems that Trump really concluded that there would be a quick win here. He'd gotten a quick win, in his view, with Midnight Hammer, when he slammed the nuclear capacities and nuclear program of Iran. He got a quick win with the seizure of Maduro. And I think he mistakenly believed that he could get quick wins everywhere through a foreign policy of long-range fires. Don't deploy troops permanently. Just rely on your Air Force and your Navy to deliver power. Never get tied down, locked into an endless engagement. Now he's learning the hard way. It's not so easy in every contingency. So this was a initiative undertaken with some very, very naive assumptions.
1: But just finally on that, I am intrigued by this, as I think it will.
2: It was a initiative undertaken with some very, very naive assumptions.
1: But just finally on that, I am intrigued by this, as I think it will.

0: Secretary of Defence for Europe and NATO Policy. This is the Foreign Desk in Delphi. You're listening to The Foreign Desk with me, Andrew Muller. When US President Donald Trump ran for re-election in 2024, he took considerable pains to distance himself from something called Project 2025, a manifesto of hyper-conservative reforms proposed by right-wing think tank The Heritage Foundation. Trump claimed, indeed, to know nothing about it. As soon as he was sworn back in, Trump set about enacting much of Project 2025 with the assistance of several of its authors, who were appointed to roles in his administration. The next guest at our pop-up outdoor studio is Paul Danz, director of Project 2025, who until recently was seeking the Republican nomination for South Carolina in this year's U.S. Senate election. I began by asking Paul what kind of reception Europe offers an out-and-proud MAGA enthusiast these days.
1: Well, you know, it's an odd species. I don't think we show up too often here. So there is kind of a look of wonder, but I think it's been beneficial to hear, you know, right, even in MAGA, that term is being wrestled about on our side back home. Certainly a lot has happened here under the first year of the second term of Trump, and I think it's important for Americans to kind of come here and commune with folks and share the message of that this is part of a longer term 21st century battle. I think that we in Europe have so much in common, and a strong U.S. and a strong Europe are two beneficial things for Western civilization. Ultimately, this is going to be a showdown between Western civilization led by the U.S. v. China, and we want Europe to pick a side. We want a strong Europe.

0: look, I stood up Project 2025 from my experience, and the seminal part of that was not an attack on democracy, it was an attack on bureaucracy. The proposition was to put the people back in their own government in the U.S. We have a $7 trillion behemoth, and it's answerable to no one. From my perspective, it was about getting America back on its feet, much more inward-looking than external. And I think the wars that have taken place, particularly that seem in the purpose of other countries' foreign interests, not so much the United States, that's been troubling for those of us who've been original gangsters of the Make America Great Again movement.
1: But not just now, but up until now, has it not been a source of frustration to you that the only plausible vehicle to carry this idea forward was a character like President Donald Trump? Did it not ever give you pause to think that if this is the only guy who can take these ideas forward, is there perhaps something about the ideas?
0: No, I mean, we're always going to fight the power. I do not accept that we have to live under the status quo. Donald Trump is an iconoclast who smashes the system, and that's really where I'm coming from. Look, I don't believe in the essence of kind of this big two-party monolithic government ushered by cultural elites out of the hands of the everyday Americans. So, you know, Donald Trump certainly was the guy who galvanized the movement, who has a God-given ability to message and simplify difficult subjects into two or three sentence pithy.
1: All of which is true enough, but it has become a personality cult, hasn't it? Above and beyond else. It is the case that his primary animating interest is the glorification and enrichment of Donald Trump.
0: Look, I'm a Trump fan. There's an attraction to that kind of showmanship. That's part of human nature, I think. But we have to get beyond that. And as someone who was really about the ideas and championing the ideas more so than the man, that's why I think it's incumbent on us as a country, as a world, really, to say where are these ideas going to go and who are going to be the next champions? Because we can't have it just attached to one personality.
1: But is your movement, you know, from here, beyond the midterms, the 2028 presidential election, do you not need a new theme? Because you can't run as outsiders forever, surely, because by 2028, for better and for worse, you've been in power for most of the last 12 years. You are the state, you are the establishment, you are the elite. You can't keep running against imaginary bogeymen forever, can you?
0: Well, I mean, maybe I'll agree on it with respect to this. We are wasting time right now. The time is running off the clock, and the question is going to be, why bother voting if we don't get the change we need? And, you know, the Epstein stuff gets shuffled off by the admin, and that's absolutely the wrong take. Look, if we want people to lie and obfuscate, why would we not just be happy with the Democrats when our own side is doing it to us? That becomes a problem. But this is the perennial problem with any sort of government, that the opportunists knock out the true believers and then kind of go in and start profiting. So it's troubling. Yeah, this is, you know, this is us being in power and kind of screwing it up.
1: That was Paul Danes, director of Project 2025. You're listening to The Foreign Desk. This is a special edition of The Foreign Desk on Monocle Radio, recorded at the Delphi Economic Forum. Later on the Saturday that the forum finished, the White House press corps found itself at the heart of the story, compelled to take cover amid an apparent attempt to assassinate President Trump at the White House correspondents' dinner. Not among them was Peter Baker, chief White House correspondent for the New York Times, who spoke to us at Delphi prior to the uproar in Washington. I began by asking Peter not just what it's like trying to cover this White House, but trying to cover it for the New York Times, which does not appear to rank high among the president's favorite periodicals.
2: Yes, not his favorite publication, and yet a publication he spends an awful lot of time reading, obviously, because he does seem to know a lot about what we write, and he focuses a lot on it. It's the paper that he grew up reading. It's the paper his father read, so I think he has an attachment to it in some level, which means is a love-hate relationship, right? He wants the paper of record to tell him he's doing good things, and he's angry when our coverage doesn't match what he thinks it ought to be.
1: But, I mean, as you say, there is a lot of Donald Trump in the media spotlight now. It goes back decades.

0: We've had now more than a decade of him being a national and indeed global political figure. But when you think about the year and a bit since his return to office, does he strike you as a changed man, one way or another, a different president even from what we saw the first term?
1: Well, I think he's more of what he was, right? In other words, if you look at the things he's doing in his second term, many of them are things that he talked about doing, tried to do, threatened to do in his first term, but didn't in some way or another, either because he didn't know how to, because remember, he was new on the political stage. He'd never spent a day in public office or the military, the only president in history of America that hadn't, because he had people around him who might have tried to talk him out of things that they thought were unwise or maybe illegal. And now in the second term, he's surrounded by people who don't try to stop him, who don't try to give him advice contrary to his instincts, but instead try to enable his instincts. And I think that he has grown more comfortable with power. He's grown more comfortable with the power than he was in his first term, more willing to use it, more willing to go after the goals that he said in the first term he was interested in but didn't. And that goes to things like retribution against his foes. That goes to things like this war in Iran. In the first term, he called off an attack on Iran, which was 10 minutes to go, because he was nervous about the impact. Exactly. And this time, he's willing to go to war and quite extensively.
0: I mean, but on that decision he made, there is a conventional wisdom around this now that he just thought this would be quick and easy, like Venezuela was quick and easy. Do you think it is that simple?
1: I think he thought it would be quicker and easier than it has been, right? He said so. He said so. It would be a 4 to 6 week war. We're already now 8 weeks in. There's no obvious end in sight at this point. There's no deal on the table that seems like either one could agree to. And so he's stuck in a conundrum. How does he declare victory and make it look like a victory without extending the war that he would like to go ahead and move on from? Because obviously it's hurtful to the Republican Party at this point. Gas prices to the roof. There are all kinds of economic indications that could be bad for the party heading into the midterm elections. His party would like him to find a way to get out of this if they could, but he can't do it without looking like he's a winner. That's central to his identity.
0: Because it does seem incredible, and this is something we've talked about with a few other people, that he appears, and at least, or maybe him and the people around him, appear to be the only people on earth surprised by the Islamic Republic of Iran in a moment of extremists leaning on the Strait of Hormuz. This is surely the most obvious thing everybody would have been expecting, and yet they seem completely blindsided.
1: Absolutely. He was told about this beforehand, according to reporting, and he said, I'm not worried about it because they'll collapse before that ever happens. And even if they don't collapse before it ever happens, I know the U.S. military can take care of it. So he brushed it off as a major concern. And now it's the central issue of this war, right? It's not why he got into the war. He didn't get into the war to reopen the Strait of Hormuz. It was already open. But now his main goal is to find a way to reopen a strait that had been open before he started the war.
0: There's also a sense that this war has been, certainly among some of his previously loyal fan club, a step too far. Are you sensing that as well, that there is, among MAGA, there's a certain amount of tension, dispute, maybe not just over this war, but also people realizing, okay, this isn't going to go on forever. At some point, we do need to start positioning ourselves for what and whoever is next.
1: Yeah, there's clearly some second thinking going on among major MAGA personalities, right? Tucker Carlson, Candace Owens, Alex Jones, Marjorie Taylor Greene, they've all talked about this war in very negative terms. Some of them have actually even said the president is demonstrating mental instability and should be removed from office. That's something we never heard from the MAGA folks in the first term. At the same time, polls show that MAGA voters, as opposed to personalities, are still solidly in his camp. They're actually more supportive of him and the war in Iran than the rest of Republicans, much less, of course, Democrats or independents who are not at all supportive. So it's an interesting dichotomy between the leadership or people who presume to lead the MAGA movement and a lot of the MAGA foot soldiers themselves.
0: That was Peter Baker, chief White House correspondent for The New York Times. This is The Foreign Desk. You're listening to The Foreign Desk with me, Andrew Muller. Our last guest on this special edition of The Foreign Desk is Arantxa Gonzalez Lea, who served as Spain's Minister for Foreign Affairs from 2020 to 2021 under Spain's current Prime Minister, Pedro Sanchez. She is now Dean of the Paris School of International Affairs at Sciences Po. I began by asking her to imagine what scholars of international affairs might say about this period a few decades from now.
2: It's difficult to imagine, but I guess what they will say is that this was a moment when the period we were in changed. Mm. That it wasn't just a blip. that it was a structural transformation. Now, it did not start now. It's been building for a while, but it looks different from what it did 25, 30 years ago when I started working in international affairs. There was a belief in the force of self-restraint.
1: Mm-hmm.
2: There was a belief that if you behaved, the chances that others would behave too was much more prevalent than it is today. And there was a belief that rules were there precisely, the self-restraint was there to serve oneself and through that everybody else, that you could see a world that was win-win. And that has disappeared. And, you know, it's a different world we are in now, and we have to learn to navigate this new world where it's no longer self-restraint and it's very much zero-sum mentality.
0: There is that thing where, you're right, the huge powers, the China, the Russia, the United States, did seem to, at least for a time, internalize that restraint worked for them as well. I mean, do we dare entertain any hope, though, that when we see Russia grinding to a halt in Ukraine, the United States in the early stages, perhaps, of entangling itself in the Middle East, that they may have learned the lesson the hard way, but that lesson might be relearned?
2: Well, yeah, but you could also have a situation where they just take a pause to come back again. And this is where, you know, this English saying, once bitten, twice shy, we can't just imagine that the world would come back to what it was before. Maybe we have to build in the mechanisms for resilience that would protect us just in case after a pause there is a comeback to this politics. So to me it's more about, can we just accept that maybe we have to now not so much work on convergence, on everyone converging towards a point, everyone converging towards an objective, but maybe for a long while, we don't know how long, work more to manage the risks that come from divergence.
0: But the second Trump administration obviously has been probably especially weird for Pedro Sanchez, who was prime minister then and is prime minister now. As we speak here on the terrace at Delphi, Trump is making noises about trying to suspend Spain from NATO, which I'm pretty sure, in my admittedly inexpert reading of the treaty, he can't actually do. But do Spain and other European countries just have to get their heads around the idea that functionally, at least, the United States is no longer part of NATO?
2: I would tell you first that the first time the Americans elected Donald Trump could be a coincidence, but they have elected him twice. So
0: and
2: back to this thing that
0: we elected him three times, in fact.
2: Correct. That this is a longer-term trend that we have to grapple with. It's not a blip. We have to get used to the idea that the U.S. Has changed and that we have to also adjust to that. Now, again, probably Donald Trump is the most extreme version of this desire for change in the U.S. citizen. He has, vis-a-vis Euro, showed hostility. This hostility translates into the economic sphere with predatory practices on the U.S., by the U.S. on Europe, on trade. And it spreads now to hostility on members of NATO, threatening with expulsion of NATO members, knowing full well he cannot do that. It's another expression of hostility. And what makes this particularly difficult for Europe is that the security of Europe is built on NATO, and the main shareholder of NATO is the U.S. And when the U.S. president says that NATO is a paper tiger, it's weakening NATO, and it's weakening the most important thing a military alliance has, which is the deterrence capacity of this military alliance. That's what worries European leaders. Obviously, this is what worries Spain, which is why Europe, I think, has understood they need to build this deterrent capacity, if possible, with the U.S., but if the U.S. is not there, without the U.S.
0: Are you concerned, though, that that absence of the United States might exacerbate the differences and the tensions which do exist, have always existed within Europe, probably always will exist within Europe, because it won't surprise you to learn that more than once I've heard Eastern European, especially Baltic politicians, complaining that those countries further west, and Spain's name comes up quite a lot, a big country that still doesn't spend 2% of its GDP on defence, just does not take the collective threat to Europe seriously enough.
2: No, I think, of course, part of the hostility towards Europe will be to try and split Europeans. Yeah. And this is also what we are seeing, you know, try to be nice to some and nice to others, interfere into electoral processes in Europe. We've seen this very clearly in the Hungarian election, where the vice president of the United States was campaigning for the anti-European leader in that campaign. But I also think that European leaders have understood that if this is the game, we should not be playing this game. And this is why, I mean, a country like Spain has, in the space of 3 years, increased spending on security and defense from previous 0.7% to current over 2% in the space of 3 years. This is why Spain is very present in NATO military operations on the eastern flank, to give a clear signal to the Baltics and to the Eastern Europeans that their security is also Spanish security. This is why Spain is massively supporting Ukraine, and it's not me saying it. I mean, President Zelensky just awarded the Spanish defense minister the highest Ukrainian honor in recognition of the work that Spain is doing to support Ukraine. And this is where I think this is a moment for European leaders not to let themselves be split, but to look 360 degrees at where the threats are coming from, and build the capacity of Europe. And I'm not saying the European Union, I'm saying Europe, because in this Europe, the UK is part of that landscape too. Norway is part of that landscape too. Iceland is part of that landscape too. And I would dare say Turkey is part of that landscape too.
0: That was Arantxa Gonzalez Leia, former foreign minister of Spain, now dean of the Paris School of International Affairs at Sciences Po. And that's it for this special episode of The Foreign Desk, recorded at the Delphi Economic Forum. We'll be back next week, and look out for The Foreign Desk Explainer, available every Wednesday. The Foreign Desk was produced by Anita Riota and Lily Austin. Lily also produces The Foreign Desk Explainer. 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Until next time, goodbye.
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0: Wonderful voice from Malaysia there, Yuna, Best Love. We'll be right back.
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0: You are listening to Monocle Radio in association with Chanel Watches. Inspired by racing yachts, the J12 reconnects with its original inspiration and its original world, water. Both immensely soothing and peaceful, yet capable of unlimited strength. It is this breadth, balance, and singularity that define the intrinsic values of the first unisex sports watch by Chanel. A sensory icon designed to transcend horizons that has shaped the world of watchmaking for more than a quarter of a century. Chanel Watches, official timekeeper of Monocle Radio.
1: It's 10 a.m. in Tokyo, 3 a.m. in Paris, 2 a.m. in London, and 2200 in São Paulo. That's the time on Monocle Radio, brought to you by Chanel Watches. Hello, I'm Fernando Augusto Pacheco here at Studio One Midori House. This hour, Andrew Turk is hosting The Urbanist. After that, it's time for new music by Nika, Silva, and more. Stay tuned. But first, we head to Bangkok with Gary Boyle for the latest news headlines.
2: The headlines this hour. Project Freedom, the U.S. operation to guide vessels through the Strait of Hormuz, has been paused. U.S. President Donald Trump says great progress has been made towards a deal with Iran, while Iranian state media said the pause shows the operation is a failure. Ukraine's President Volodymyr Zelensky has called continued Russian strikes ahead of a two-day ceasefire cynical. The Kremlin said it would pause hostilities on May 8 and 9 for its World War II victory celebrations, threatening a massive missile attack on Kyiv if Ukraine violated the truce. Thailand has scrapped a 25-year-old pact with Cambodia on sea territory. The Thai cabinet said the agreement made in 2001 failed to clarify marine boundaries to benefit joint offshore energy exploration. The cancellation of the Memorandum of Understanding follows two rounds of conflict by the neighbouring armed forces last year. And staying in Thailand, with the temperatures in the high 30s and a real feel of 44 degrees yesterday, the Bangkok Post has recommended drinking coconut water to battle the heat. The drink has electrolyte content to restore the body's fluid balance in hot weather. The downside, of course, is its sugar content. Thailand is in the midst of its hot season, with the cooling monsoon rains not due till late May. That's the latest from Bangkok. Lots more to come in the next hour. Stay tuned to Monocle Radio.
1: This is The Urbanist.

0: expertise that exists within City Halls is incredible, but there's also incredible expertise in the community. And many of the best solutions come when those two expertises come together.
1: How are mayors rebuilding trust in the age of polarization? And what are some of the emerging solutions aiming to tackle the global housing crisis? This is The Urbanist, Monocle's programme all about the cities we live in. I'm your host, Andrew Tuck. This week, we report from the Bloomberg City Lab Summit, organised by Bloomberg Philanthropies and the Aspen Institute. With cooperation between cities high on the agenda, we wanted to get a snapshot of some of the key themes on the table. Monocle's Carlotta Rebello headed to Madrid for the event and sent us this report. This is The Urbanist.
2: I'm in Madrid this week to attend Bloomberg City Lab, the annual conference organized by Bloomberg Philanthropies and the Aspen Institute. The gathering is an important mark in the mayoral calendar, bringing together city leaders from around the world to discuss the pressing issues their cities are facing today. But most of all, this is a forum that truly promotes collaboration, encouraging politicians to not only learn from one another, but to engage with the private sector, NGOs, and the activists in the room. Looking beyond that bubble can be tricky sometimes, and that's where organizations such as Work for America come in. A fairly new enterprise, this nonpartisan nonprofit is helping state and local government attract talent and recruit precisely from outside of their comfort zone, as the executive director, Caitlin Lewis, told me.
3: If you talk to any mayor attending the conference here in Madrid, they will tell you that their city governments are powered by people. But cities across the country, at least in the United States, have been struggling to hire for some really critical roles for quite some time now. Roles ranging from finance and accounting staff, operations, frontline roles, the jobs that are really the backbone of our communities and of service delivery. So Work for America is a relatively new nonprofit, started in 2024, focused on really strengthening the local government workforce, and in particular, inspiring a new generation of Americans to choose government as a career path.
2: Just paint a picture of the challenges.
3: There are myriad challenges to hiring in local government, and often they come down to process. So it takes an average of 130 days to hire into a local government role. That's compared to about 35 days in the private sector. So it takes significantly longer to hire in government, and that not only leaves vacancies open longer, but it just keeps people out. If you're in a hiring process that takes 6 months and you haven't heard anything, you may assume that you didn't get the job and move on to other things. So a lot of the work that we do focuses on working directly with governments to approach a reduction in time to hire as one of the key challenges facing governments. But then we also see a lot of talent reshuffling between governments. So often if a city needs to hire a director of parks and recreation, they're going to go to their neighboring city, offer a little bit more money, and take the parks and rec director from their next door neighbor, who then has to go hire a parks and rec director. So we're also really focused on inspiring the next generation to choose government and to help get them into the pipeline to government jobs so that we're no longer just reshuffling folks from city to city, but actually growing the pie of folks who are excited to serve in the public sector.
2: Often one of the challenges that cities face is also when it comes to interest from talent. You know, young people entering the workforce, even thinking of the public sector and city halls and municipalities as a potential employer.
3: Yeah, so I'll say simply that government has a brand problem. We are undergoing an effort to really change how government shows up in the culture. So we have a partnership with TED and work with creators and influencers who focus on a whole range of topics to help tell positive stories of things working in communities that don't wade into partisan politics. I think young people in particular want to have purpose and impact in their career, and there's no better place to do it than in local government. And so we're trying to really help them see government as a place where they could imagine actually actually not just having a job, but building a career and really actually having a tactical impact on the communities that they live and work in.
2: And from the local government side, are you able to help with that issue of branding? It is important to have that conversation about how it can position itself, perhaps change the terminology of certain jobs or rethink how departments can be formed to attract this young talent you're describing.
3: It's a great question, and we do a lot of work with cities actually thinking about their employer brand. So you have your employer brand and then the expression of that brand in your employer value proposition. So how do you explain the way in which you want to show up as an employer and really kind of state the purpose and goal and mission of doing work in a particular city? So a good example is we worked with the city of Chattanooga. We brought together about 20 city employees from all different departments. Some had been with the city 30 years, some had been with the city for 3 months, for a workshop and dialogue around why they choose Chattanooga. Not why do they want to work in government, why do they want to do mission-driven work, but why the city of Chattanooga, and why do you want to work on behalf of your neighbors and in your community. With that, we helped them build out this employee value proposition statement and helped create some really compelling recruitment materials that they're now integrating into a brand new recruitment website and also training their city workforce on the employee value proposition and using it as not just a recruitment tool, but also a retention tool to make sure that everybody who works for the city of Chattanooga has a shared understanding of why each other does the work.
2: The theme of trust in government was something that kept coming up throughout the event. So it's no wonder that Bloomberg Philanthropies have been hard at work trying to find solutions. One of them is through youth engagement and the Youth Action Climate Fund. In Madrid, Bloomberg Philanthropies CEO Patricia E. Harris announced the expansion of the program, which will now reach 300 new city halls, tripling its reach since it was first launched 2 years ago.
4: We were so impressed by all of this creativity that came out of this program, we knew we had to do more. So last year, I was very proud to be there. In Brazil, during COP30, we announced Youth Climate Action Fund 2.0, and we invited more cities to apply. Today, I am so pleased to share we've selected 300 cities.
2: I wanted to find out more about how YCAF is supporting municipalities in mobilizing young residents. So I sat down with James Anderson, who leads the Government Innovation Program at Bloomberg Philanthropies.
0: This is an initiative that we first tried 2 years ago, launched at COP in Dubai, and really went big then with 100 cities to do a few things. Number one, to help mayors bring more hands into climate action. Mayors around the world are focused on increasing climate activities and reducing emissions, and they need more community support. So this initiative does that. Number two, we wanted to give young people a pathway into City Hall to work on the issue that keeps them up at night. And climate is number one on youth agenda, basically all over the world. And number three, we wanted to show city policymakers the value of asking residents for their solutions. That's a core principle that the Government Innovation Program at Bloomberg Philanthropies is all about. The expertise that exists within city halls is incredible, but there's also incredible expertise in the community. And many of the best solutions come when those two expertises come together. And that's what the Youth Climate Action Fund has really proven.
2: What I found fascinating when I heard about this initiative is precisely that, is you trying to engage with a core demographic that is tricky to get them involved in what's happening in their cities. Then you add in climate, which, as you said, is the top concern around the globe for the youth. And often a lot of that disengagement is because they don't see the city leaders delivering on that. So it's quite a clever tool here.
0: In some ways, you could call it a market failure. You have demand in city halls to get more help and more people active on the issue. And you have a lot of people in the community who would love to help but don't see city hall as a viable or trusted partner. I saw a statistic a couple years ago that really shook me. Young people, it was a global survey, looked at City Hall and local government as an unimpactful way to make social impact in the world. The numbers are devastatingly low. And what we've seen through the Youth Climate Action Fund is that young people, when given the opportunity, take it. When City Hall opens its doors and invites them in, they come. And those young people that participate come away from the experience seeing City Hall with new eyes. They see City Hall as a trusted partner, a partner that will listen to them, and their confidence in local government as a problem-solving institution goes through the roof. The numbers were so strong on trust that we knew we needed to do a second round of this program.
2: Well, let's get to that second round because it's a staggering number. 300 cities now will be involved in the program.
0: It is hands down the largest group of cities we've ever invited to work with us at any one point in time. And the program works in two parts. Part one, the mayors get $50,000. It doesn't sound like a lot of money, but it's actually quite significant in terms of discretionary funding that the mayors then can push out into the community for young people who've come up with great ideas so that they have some change in their pockets to implement those ideas. The mayors go through the first round. If the young people get the money, produce the projects, bring back the data, a second check for another $50,000 is issued to the city and they get to go again. And so it's a small discretionary pool of money that the mayors get to use to award to young people who have ambitious solutions. And so they are both advertising the opportunity. They're inviting young people to come up with their best ideas. One of the other responsibilities of the bureaucracy is to remove barriers. If young people are doing cleanup of lots, if they're doing different projects that require the participation or the approval of the sanitation department or the public works departments, the mayors are required to lean in and make sure that those permissions happen in a timely way.
2: So when we talk here about youth engagement, it's not just about, you know, getting this demographic to help change their city, but also be engaged.

0: increased from 65% to 90%. And 3 in 4 young people said their City Hall values their input. We're trying to create an opportunity for people to see City Hall with new eyes, for City Hall to see young people with new eyes, and for a new relationship to be born out of that collaboration.
1: Now, one of the recipients of the fund is Masaka in Uganda. Having only been elevated to a city in 2020, new mayor Florence Namayanja, the only female mayor in the country, has big ambitions. With nearly 70% of the city's population under the age of 25, YCAF became a lifeline to shore up engagement with this core demographic.
2: When I came in to be a mayor, I was looking at how I can mingle, because I'm not at that age, how I can mingle with the youth and they accept me. In fact, I've succeeded because I set up a youth desk in my office. It has internet and Wi-Fi. We interact, they come and we discuss and dialogue about issues that concern them. We have representation, youth who are elected as youth who come to council. When we are doing our budgets and setting priorities, they bring in their ideas and we incorporate them in our plans. That one also is something that is putting us ahead to ensure that the youth are not left behind. They are included. And when they see themselves participating, it encourages them and more come on board.
1: And tell me finally about some of the projects and the programs when it comes to greenery and increasing the tree canopy that you're doing in your city.
2: My legacy goal is having a clean, green, livable city. When I joined the Alliance of Mayors, that's how I was introduced to Bloomberg. And the opportunity of getting the Youth Climate Action Fund came timely. When we got that advantage, we have increased on the tree cover because we have planted so many trees. I have 25 wards in the city, and in each of the wards, we have planted trees together with the youth. The planting of trees has not only excited the communities, but it has increased on the beauty of the city, and because it is visible, the trees are growing, we boast about it. The other thing is the data tools that they are giving us. They are sensitizing our staff on the importance of data and how we can utilize it. That also is an addition and something I am proud of in my leadership.
1: Elsewhere in the region, Lusaka Mayor Shilando Shitangala was one of the first to embrace the idea. The Zambian capital is feeling the literal heat posed by climate challenges, from rising temperatures to flash floods and then periods of extreme drought. Climate action has become a marquee point of her mayorship, making Bloomberg Philanthropies an obvious partner.
3: Lusaka is a city that is not exempt from climate change challenges. We suffer from climate change issues just like many other cities in the world. And Lusaka, being a city that is on a rock, means that when we have flash floods, which we suffer from a lot of times, the water goes down very slowly. And then apart from that, we think that it's important to engage the youth because we're 70% peri-urban. So it means that 70% of our city is unplanned. And if we don't involve the youth, then we're going to have a challenge in the future. As mayor, I've had a challenge with really communicating and convincing the adults. So what I decided under the mayor's office is to introduce a program called Plant a Tree with the Mayor. So when we received funding for YCAF from Bloomberg Philanthropies, which we are very happy and very thankful for, we looked at the groupings of 14 to 24, those that are dealing in climate change issues.

0: In the first phase, we had 11 winners, and the second phase, we had, I think, about 24 winners. So what we've done is that same grouping from the White Cup, we've been going into schools where we could plant trees, and we know that there's water already, and then the schools can continue watering the trees. Then the kids look forward to water the trees and then get a fruit at the end of it. This has worked so well because during the rainy season, those same youth groups have been planting trees around the city with the mayor. So I've combined planted tree with the mayor, with the White Cup, and we've been working along side by side. For me, I think what has been so good is to see the good results from the young people. And then when we plant this idea into the young people, then we know we are not leaving anybody behind, and then the future will be safe. So it's been a very successful program. But at the same time, I must say that with the fund that we received and the 36 groups that received the funding, we've covered over 20,000 people. So that's very good for the city. We've been really going out there using the youth groups to also educate the people on adaptation and resilience.
1: And Mayor Chintangala, I just have one last question, which is, what is the thing you love the most about your city?
0: Lusaka is my hometown. I was born, I went to school in Lusaka, and I've worked in Lusaka, so it is my hometown. And I want to see a green city. I want to see a city that is so safe for people to live and work in. And I think the best job that any politician can have is being a mayor, because you're really the front line of communicating with people, sorting out their issues.
1: But civic engagement is not limited to climate, nor to a younger demographic. The benefits of engaging with the community can have a tremendous impact in the city they call home, something that more mayors are keen to embrace. One such example is the city of Lisbon, where Mayor Carlos Moedas decided to create a citizens' assembly.
2: When I was in the European Commission, I actually studied a lot of models for citizens' assemblies and citizen participation. So I wanted to apply in my city. And what I've learned is that you have to have a number of people that are randomly chosen. And that is very important, because you cannot have groups that are overrepresented. So what I did was basically to send around 25,000 letters to people in Lisbon randomly and ask them if they wanted to participate. And so the people that received the letter, they could answer back or not. Some didn't, some did. And then we would put a group of around 50 people. They would come for 2 days to the municipality. They didn't know each other. That would go from, 18 or 20 years old to 85 years old. And then they would get together in the first day. We'd divide them in groups with the public servants, and then they would look into ideas that they had for the city. And the public servants would challenge that, because some ideas you cannot do, or there's a problem, or people don't even know that is not possible. And so with that, we did that for 4 years, and it was amazing, because from that, there was a lot of great ideas that came up, and ideas that today are part of Lisbon. I'll give you the example of public toilets. I mean, we didn't realize that we needed more public toilets. And so when people came saying, no, we need more public toilets, then we actually now created more than 80 public toilets that people enjoy, because they knew they needed. But we were not that aware of that. Or people that came to us with the idea of putting a tree in each corner of the city. It's not that easy, you know, because some corners you cannot do it by different reasons, or engineering reasons, or architectural reasons. But we started doing that, and that was also a fantastic idea that comes from the people of Lisbon. Or closing a square or a neighborhood for the weekend or for Sundays so people can walk. So people were not asking to close the street every day, but they were asking to close the street on Sundays. And it's interesting because, you know, is this world that is very polarized. Some of the political parties were saying, no, this street, we have to close it always. And some people were saying, no, we need to open all the time for the cars. And actually, people were in the middle. I think that people are very smart, the knowledge of people, because they are the ones who feel the problems. And so the citizens' assembly was really a way of co-designing the city with the people in a way that was never done before. So for us, was something that it's absolutely crucial in our strategy for getting people to participate. If not, people don't do it.
1: Now, it would have been remiss to discuss the future of city living without turning our gaze to housing. And a city that knows well just how much it can impact quality of life is Barcelona. But even here, the municipality recognizes that one of the paths to solving the crisis is by engaging with the residents. The result is a new program called Rehabilitation as a Service, promoted by the Barcelona Innovation Hub, which is part of City Hall. I caught up with its director, Michael Donaldson.
3: The agency belongs to the City Hall of Barcelona, and our main focus is looking for innovation that help us to resolve, to tackle the different challenges that modern cities, complex cities such as Barcelona, but many other in the world are facing at the beginning of this 21st century. We've got problems that we didn't have like 25 years ago, such as climate change, energy, mobility, the impact on AI, digital divide, a lot of new challenges that we didn't face, as I said, 25 years ago, and we don't have the solutions. But at the same time, there are so many digital and technological disruptions nowadays that we need to take advantage. We need to leverage all that knowledge that is in our ecosystem in order to solve the public problems.
1: And tell me then, when you're looking at some of these solutions that you want to test out in a certain way, what are some of the key areas of focus? You know, of course, we know that AI is being really disruptive. We know that housing is an issue around the continent, not just Barcelona. There is issues with processes, eliminating bureaucracy. So on this list of all the priorities, what are some of the key things you're looking at?
3: You kind of said it all. It's true that when we're talking about innovation, it's such a wide word. And when we're talking about urban, we're talking about the problems that are in the city. But I'd say if we had to focus, we would be talking about housing and climate change. When we talk about housing, I would say that there are two main problems. First of them all would be the access, renting or buying a house, affordability. That's a big issue. And then there's another one, and that's something that especially impacts in Barcelona because we are such a dense city. We are surrounded by two rivers, the mountain, and then the sea that is very difficult to grow. So what we have is a lot of buildings, but most of them were built before 2000. So we now have a huge amount of houses who don't have all this technology that would help, first of them all, not to send so many emissions. Housing is responsible for 30% of the emissions in a city. And then we're talking about comfort as well. And especially with the climate change and the effects on the heat waves, what we need is houses that they are more comfortable for our citizens. And that means that we need to change the windows, we need to change the facades, we need to facilitate a lot of new resources in our housing. So retrofitting and rehabilitation is the second main problem when we're talking about housing, and that's what we want to tackle with this rehabilitation as a service project.
1: How does it work in practice, the project then?
3: The project kind of starts pointing out what are the barriers for the citizens when they want to rehabilitate their buildings, their houses. And we have found out that there are four of them. First of them all, it's basics. It's like the access to information. You need to know that if you change certain parts of your housing, you will spend less money in energy. It's more healthy even for you, and so on. So access to information. Second one is finance. You need a lot of investment. There are a lot of public grants, and there's a lot of money coming from the European Union, the state, and the City Hall of Barcelona, but you need to access to it, and it's not easy. The third one applies directly to our bureaucracy with our procedures, our red tape. It's not easy to ask for all these grants and all these permits, so we need to help the citizens to get that finance. And the fourth of them, it is more on the community because we're talking about big buildings with a lot of neighbors and they have to come together. They need to get a consensus in order to change structural and common spaces. And it's not that easy. So we found out that four barriers, we kind of put them all together in an AI platform that helps, that guides, that goes along with the citizens during this process. It even at the end puts them in touch with the professionals that they are working on retrofitting and rehabilitation. So what we want to achieve is to have better conditions for their houses.
1: For Monocle in Madrid, I'm Carlota Rabello.

0: My thanks to Monocle's Carlo Rebello for that report. That's all for this week's episode of The Urbanist. 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This episode of The Urbanist was produced and edited by David Stevens and also Carlotta Rebello. I'm Andrew Tuck. Goodbye and thank you for listening, city lovers.
1: That was The Urbanist. 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
3: Whether he stays in office or leaves office, that process is in motion.
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1: And this is a great new addition to the playlist. It's Nika, All My Life.

0: J'adore. That was Paraíso by Amy Meyer. We'll be right back.
1: It's very interesting when you start doing something to not know about it, because you're fearless. And you don't really follow rules because you don't know nothing about the rules. It was all about instinct. And when you find success, it starts to be challenging.
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0: You're listening to Monocle Radio in association with Chanel Watches. The silhouette of the J12 watch sets itself apart with its clean, precise lines. Yet, once worn, it is its softness that stands out. Polished with diamond powder, the highly resistant ceramic that adorns it entirely feels as smooth as silk against the skin. A sensory appeal painstakingly perfected for over a quarter of a century that reveals the watchmaking excellence of Chanel. An invincible softness that becomes one with whomever wears it. Chanel Watches, official timekeeper of Monocle Radio.
1: It's 1500 in Wellington, 9 a.m. here in Bangkok, 4 a.m. in Paris, and 2200 in New York. That's the time here on Monocle Radio, brought to you by Chanel Watches. Hello and welcome to Monocle Radio. I'm Gary Boyle, coming to you from Monocle's Asia Bureau in Bangkok for the next 4 hours. A brief respite from the searing temperatures here today, as it's only predicted to hit 36 degrees later, with a midday storm to take the edge off. Of course, the real feel is higher, something immediately evident if you leave your air-conditioned apartment. My advice? Don't. Coming up this morning, I'll have the latest headlines, plus I'll be taking a look at the front pages across the region, as well as giving you a preview of today's newsletter, Monocle Minute. Meet the writers and the entrepreneurs coming up later, but first, after the headlines, it's the latest episode of Tall Stories. This week, we take a trip to a church in Venezuela. Tons of great music after that, then in a few hours at 7 a.m. London time, it's The Globalist, our flagship news program. Stay with us right here on Monocle Radio. But first, the latest news. The headlines this hour. Project Freedom, the US operation to guide vessels through the Strait of Hormuz, has been paused. US President Donald Trump says great progress has been made towards a deal with Iran, while Iranian state media said the pause shows the operation is a failure. Ukraine's President Volodymyr Zelensky has called continued Russian strikes ahead of a two-day ceasefire cynical. The Kremlin said it would pause hostilities on May 8 and 9 for its World War II victory celebrations, threatening a massive missile attack on Kyiv if Ukraine violated the truce. Thailand has scrapped a 25-year-old pact with Cambodia on sea territory. The Thai cabinet said the agreement made in 2001 failed to clarify marine boundaries to benefit joint offshore energy exploration. The cancellation of the Memorandum of Understanding follows two rounds of conflict by the neighbouring armed forces last year. And staying in Thailand, with the temperatures in the high 30s and a real feel of 44 degrees yesterday, the Bangkok Post has recommended drinking coconut water to battle the heat. The drink has electrolyte content to restore the body's fluid balance in hot weather. The downside, of course, is its sugar content. Thailand is in the midst of its hot season, with the cooling monsoon rains not due till late May. That's the latest from Bangkok. Lots more to come in the next hour. Stay tuned to Monocle Radio. And now it's Tall Stories.
2: Venezuela's second city of Maracaibo is known for the massive lake which gives the metropolis its name, as well as its collection of centuries-old architectural landmarks. One such landmark sits high above the lake and dates back to the 16th century and the days of Spanish colonization. You're listening to Tall Stories, a Monocle production brought to you by the team behind The Urbanist. I'm Andrew Tuck. In this episode, Gustavo Acando Alex takes us to a church which helps tell the story of Venezuela's history.
3: On the shores of the largest lake in all the Americas, Lake Maracaibo, is the oldest religious building in the most important city in western Venezuela, right at the top of South America. The Santo Cristo de Aranza Church was erected on a small hill on Los Aticos Avenue in Maracaibo in the mid-16th century. This was a privileged place to spot the boats that sailed through those waters in the years that followed the so-called discovery of Venezuela by Spanish sailors. Historians claim that the small temple with its white facade was built between 1535 and 1555 and was built with materials such as palm trees and straw. It features a gabled roof and wooden doors from several centuries ago. It's small compared to other nearby churches, such as the Basilica of La Chinita and the Cathedral of Maracaibo. It can only hold around 150 people and barely fits a rectangular floor plan and a single nave. The name Santo Cristo de Aranza comes from the image of the crucified Son of God that was recovered by the local indigenous people almost 500 years ago after being shipwrecked in the waters below. The story goes that those who lived on the shores of Lake Maracaibo saw a large wooden box fall from a Spanish galleon that was sailing near the Venezuelan shores. The wooden caisson floated into a system of tunnels that crossed under the hill where the chapel stands today, right near the beach. The church has not only been a shelter for faith. In the War of Independence more than two centuries ago, that small temple in Maracaibo served as a depot for weapons and uniforms for the patriot troops who fought to free themselves from the domination of the Kingdom of Spain. Restorations occurred in 1969 by the architect Graciano Gasparini, and a few years ago, it also received maintenance in its internal and external architecture. Its walls today display ancient art frescoes where the figures of the four evangelists of Christ can be seen. In its spaces lie the tombs of families who died at the end of the 19th century, such as the Gurusiaga, original owners of the land where the chapel is today, and clerics of the church, such as Fray Maximiliano de Finestra, who died in 1884. From those old days, there is also a wooden pulpit, a harmonium, and the score of the Venezuelan bagpipe San Sebastian. The Santo Cristo de Aranza Church is so important to the religious memory of Maracaibo that it was decreed in 1960 as a national monument. From its bosom, its sacred image comes out annually, adorned with flowers and decorations, to be the epicenter of the massive procession of the local Catholic Church every Holy Thursday. In the distance, on that hill, Santo Cristo de Aranza can still be seen small, but forever giants for Catholic devotion and the history of Venezuela itself.
2: Tall Stories is a Monocle production from the team behind The Urbanist. This episode was written by Gustavo Ocando-Alex and produced and edited by David Stevens. Be sure to subscribe to the podcast to receive new episodes every week. I'm Andrew Tuck. Goodbye, and thank you for listening, City Lovers.
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1: Good morning from Thailand. This is Gary Boyle in Monocle's Bangkok Bureau, taking you through the next 4 hours before I hand over to our London studio. Music from around the globe now, starting with Jessie Ware.

0: That was Gavin Turek here on Monocle Radio. More to come after this. Stay tuned.
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3: Este samba vai pra Dorival Caymmi, João Gilberto e Caetano Veloso. Vamos lá. 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

0: That was Claire LeFou wrapping up this hour here on Monocle Radio. Top of the next hour, it's the headlines, followed by the big interview with a former director of the FBI. Keep it locked in here on Monocle Radio.
1: You are listening to Monocle Radio in association with Chanel Watches. The strength of the Caliber 12.1 manufacture movement lies in its uncompromising robustness. Yet it is the infinite smoothness with which it delivers the seconds that guarantees the J12's flawless chronometric precision. Visible behind is a perfectly circular oscillating weight and 191 meticulously assembled components reflecting the prowess of the Caliber 12.1, the embodiment of Chanel's watchmaking excellence with understated strength. Chanel Watches, official timekeeper of Monocle Radio.
0: It's 1300 in Brisbane, 10 a.m. here in Bangkok, 5 a.m. in Zurich, and midnight in Sao Paulo. That's the time here on Monocle Radio, brought to you by Chanel Watches. Hello and welcome to Monocle Radio. I'm Gary Boyle, coming to you from Monocle's Asia Bureau in Bangkok for three more hours. A quick look at the front pages across the region. The Bangkok Post says the island of Koh Phangan is cracking down on foreign-owned businesses. The Japan Times has an analysis on why the ruling Liberal Democratic Party is losing local elections. And the Straits Times details proposals on how to help workers navigate AI. Coming up after the headlines, it's the big interview. This week, we're rerunning a chat with ex-FBI Director James Comey. Then at 7 a.m. London time, it's The Globalist, our essential weekday news programme live from Amadori House studio. Plus, lots more great stuff sandwiched in between now and 7. Stay with us right here on Monocle Radio. But first, the latest news. The headlines this hour. Project Freedom, the US operation to guide vessels through the Strait of Hormuz, has been paused. US President Donald Trump says great progress has been made towards a deal with Iran, while Iranian state media said the pause shows the operation is a failure. Ukraine's President Volodymyr Zelensky has called continued Russian strikes ahead of a two-day ceasefire cynical. The Kremlin said it would pause hostilities on May 8 and 9 for its World War II victory celebrations, threatening a massive missile attack on Kyiv if Ukraine violated the truce. Thailand has scrapped a 25-year-old pact with Cambodia on sea territory. The Thai cabinet said the agreement made in 2001 failed to clarify marine boundaries to benefit joint offshore energy exploration. The cancellation of the Memorandum of Understanding follows two rounds of conflict by the neighbouring armed forces last year. And staying in Thailand, with the temperatures in the high 30s and a real feel of 44 degrees yesterday, the Bangkok Post has recommended drinking coconut water to battle the heat. The drink has electrolyte content to restore the body's fluid balance in hot weather. The downside, of course, is its sugar content. Thailand is in the midst of its hot season with the cooling monsoon rains not due till late May. That's the latest from Bangkok. Lots more to come in the next hour. Stay tuned to Monocle Radio. Now it's time for the big interview.
2: But even if I went back in time, I can't choose the other path. And one of my very best people in that moment, at that conference table when we were wrestling with what to do, asked me, should you consider that what you're about to do may help elect Donald Trump president of the United States? The answer has to be no. Because if I start making decisions based on who I think should be president, the FBI is done.
3: Hello and welcome to The Big Interview. Our guest this week is James Comey, currently an up-and-coming author of crime fiction. His second novel, available now, is entitled Westport. Earlier in life, Comey was a public prosecutor and a private sector counsel. He is vastly better known, however, as the former director of the FBI, appointed by U.S. President Barack Obama in 2013, sacked by U.S. President Donald Trump in 2017. machine. In between, James Comey was the key figure in the controversial decision a few weeks before the presidential election of 2016 to announce the reopening of an investigation into Democratic Party candidate Hillary Clinton. There are many, Clinton not least among them, who believe this cost her the election. I'm Andrew Muller, and I spoke to James Comey for The Big Interview. Well, first of all, James Comey, welcome to The Big Interview.
2: It's great to be with you.
3: If I've done my maths right, you should have, in a saner world, finished your 10-year term as FBI director last year. If you think back to 2013 when President Obama nominated you for the job, did you have any inkling then that you would be on book tour around now?
2: Never. I never imagined. I originally said no to being interviewed for the job and was glad that I changed my mind, and I thought I'd be there for a decade, which was, I thought, really important for the FBI.
3: Mm. So the drift or the pivot to writing crime fiction, when did that occur to you?
2: About 2 years ago, after much nudging and pushing by the editor of my second nonfiction book, which nobody read because it came out the week of January 6th, good time to launch a book about the justice system in America. But he kept referring to parts of the book as scenes, this scene and that scene. And I kept saying, look, man, it's my life. It's not a scene. And he said, yeah, but you write narrative well, you write dialogue well, you should really try fiction. And I resisted. And luckily, he kept after me and offered to pair me with someone, and I rejected that. And then he said, you really should just try it. And I tried it and found it harder than nonfiction, but addictive. And now it's what I want to do when I grow up.
3: So there wasn't a background in reading this stuff for you. You hadn't sort of whiled away the off hours as you were coming up as a prosecutor with Dashiell Hammett, Raymond Chandler, Elmore Leonard, or anybody like that?
2: No. The last crime fiction or thriller I remember reading was 1987, when Scott Turow's Presumed Innocent came out just before I became a prosecutor. And thereafter, I just couldn't, in my leisure time, read about crime or terrorism or espionage because it was filling my life.
3: But and/or is it that thing? And I was wondering if it's something you're maybe trying to correct with the novels of, obviously, if you've been a prosecutor and then if you've worked for the FBI, those are two fields which are repeatedly mythologized in literature and cinema. Is there that frustration? Because I sure as heck get it with fictional depictions of journalism. You watch it and just go, that's not right. None of this is how anything works.
2: Right. You're much more attractive than the mythical journalists. I found that with television, that I couldn't watch it because they were so often picturing the FBI director jumping out of a helicopter to rescue somebody when the FBI director is behind a desk. So that wasn't the reason I stayed away from the reading of it. I think that kept me away from the visual depictions.
3: But stop me if this is a reach. Is there nevertheless a commonality, certainly between the prosecutor's job and the crime writer's job? You are both trying to tell a convincing story that's going to persuade people, right?
2: Yes, and I think also, without making it sound like it's crass, I would say an entertaining and holding attention. I mean, the job of a trial lawyer is to take a set of facts, synthesize it, organize it, and then communicate it in a way that holds the fact finder's attention.
3: Do you feel a bit more liberated, though, writing a novel? You can obviously just make things up. Is it easier to, if you're having difficulty getting from one scene to another, just to think, well, I can just insert something there, which I'm pretty sure is something prosecutors aren't supposed to do?
2: That's right. If you're stuck, you could make the guy left-handed to solve a problem. I actually found that to be what made fiction harder than nonfiction, though, because, yes, you can make things up, but you also have to make things up and then keep it on track, keep it consistent. With nonfiction, all I had to do was remember what had happened and recount it accurately. Fiction, I have to keep tone and character online and consistent and entertaining.
3: This is something else I was wondering about, though, because you will be unsurprised to learn that I do plan to ask you a few questions about your association with one of the world's more legendary fibbers. But I keep coming back to that line that often credited to Mark Twain, although, like most things credited to Mark Twain, he may never have actually said it, that one of the best reasons to tell the truth is that it's just easier to remember.
2: You know, there's something to that. And again, I don't know whether Churchill also appears to have said a lot of things he didn't say, and Twain the same, but there's truth in that, that when I wrote about my experiences with Donald Trump, I had written memos at the time So what I needed to go back and do was read the memo and summarize it or quote it accurately. And there's a that's what makes nonfiction easier.
3: Mm. We will come back to Trump, but I do want to ask you a bit more about your two novels now, Westport Following Central Park West. They have the same protagonist, Nora Carlton. Though she is a woman, she is an attorney and a prosecutor who becomes a counsel for a hedge fund. She's also notably tall, you're careful to note. Do you have a series in mind where she goes on to become director of the FBI who gets fired by a vindictive president at some point?
2: It's possible. I've been unable to contemplate bringing readers into the ickiness that is Washington, D.C. in my recollection, but it's possible that Nora Carlton, the protagonist, will move to Justice Department headquarters and maybe to the FBI, or maybe I'll spare her that pain and let her stay in New York with her family.
3: And how much of the setting, though, the hedge fund, Saugatuck, at which the action unfolds in the new book, is extrapolated from your own experience of doing a similar job for Bridgewater, I think?
2: Yeah, in both books, I'm trying to take readers inside worlds that I've known. In a fictional sense, I was careful to point out to my Bridgewater Associates colleagues, this is not a secret history of your company. You're not in this book. But I was.
3: I bet they all read it looking for themselves.
2: I think they did. And there are little pieces of them, of each of them. The way I've learned that fiction writers do it is you take a piece of a friend, then a piece of another friend, then a piece of an enemy, and you put it all together. But yeah, these are worlds that I knew, and so in a fictional setting, I'm trying to show those worlds to the readers. So, of course, it's heavily influenced by the fact, the first one, that I was a mob prosecutor in New York, that I was then a general counsel at a large hedge fund, and the next book is going to be back in New York where Nora Carlton is confronting a scourge, a real-life scourge in my country, domestic extremism, white supremacy. And so it's easier for me to write the worlds that I know, and I try to make them current with the help of my family, especially my oldest daughter, who is currently a senior federal prosecutor in Manhattan.
3: And I'm guessing she's also notably tall?
2: She is notably tall. And as I've been careful to point out to them, though, I have five children. There are pieces of all of them in Nora Carlton, so that if anybody's unhappy, I can blame a sibling for that attribute of the fictional character. Yeah, she's tall, and I was going to make it a male protagonist, sort of a mini-me when I started writing Central Park West. And Maureen, my oldest, was prosecuting, at the moment I was writing it, Ghislaine Maxwell, Jeffrey Epstein's partner in abusing young girls. And because she was in the same courtroom that I had prosecuted John Gambino in when she was a little girl, it hit me like a lightning bolt. I have to make the protagonist a woman and cite the major goings-on in Central Park West, the first book, in courtroom 318.
3: But when you're writing the fiction, though, is there any self-consciousness attached to the fact that it's your name on the cover? People know who you are, and I think that's a big part of the reason why people are curious to read it. You know people are going to be going through these things looking for clues of one sort or another. What's he really trying to tell us?
2: Yeah, I think that's right. And honestly, I've had some fun with that because I have buried Easter eggs in both books for people who know situations closely will spot it, but not enough so that anybody's feelings will be hurt and the broader readership won't be able to figure it out.
3: One thing that does come through the novels, and it was certainly expressed in your memoirs, including the one regrettably released on that is a heck of a date to release a book. I mean, I think most authors will think they've had some lousy luck on that front, but that is a humdinger. Have you ever lost faith, though, in the law and in the processes around it? Because this does seem to be a common thread. I mean, I know there was a certain amount of commentary in this arguably more skeptical country when you sort of became extremely prominent around 2016, that, you know, he can't really be this straight, can he? He can't really believe all this stuff. And British press sort of regarded you as a sort of like some kind of fictionalized ideal of Eliot Ness who had somehow come to life.
2: Well, I and no one else will ever live up to that, but I believe in the rule of law. I believe the law, certainly in my country, is imperfect because it's administered by people who are flawed and biased and emotional and angry and all kinds of things that we are as humans. But it is, in both our countries, a terrible system that just happens to be better than any other that's been devised. And
3: I think is another Churchill quote, okay, which he may or may not have said.
2: But it's a system that takes advantage of human nature to try and arrive at truth through the collision of viewpoints. And that's actually the genius at the heart of the American government, that collision of viewpoints. And so it's flawed, and I try and capture that it's not about finding truth. because justice is often different from truth. Given the burdens that we impose in trying to prove something before you can take somebody's liberty, guilty people are going to go free, people that you know did something wrong. And that's as it should be. But it took me a while as a young prosecutor to accept that that was not just part of the system, but a good part of the design.
3: Have you ever figured out in yourself where that sort of faith in the system came from, that almost zealous-sounding faith? I mean, I know a few armchair psychologists have tried out this ghastly-sounding incident when you were just 16, a child, really, and you were held at gunpoint in a home invasion. Is it too obvious a thing to suggest that you just thought from that moment on, I must rid the streets of crime?
2: Yeah, no, at least to the extent I can trust myself as a narrator of my own life, I still wanted to be a doctor after that.
3: Mm.
2: My family was one where what was sometimes literally beaten into us was the idea that you have to do the right thing at all times, no matter what other people say or do, and that you have to

0: being one of my heroes, who was a police officer who famously in our part of New York ordered during Prohibition that the lines carrying illicit beer through the sewers of Yonkers to the Bronx in New York be cut. And when he gave that order, my dad used to tell the story over and over again, they needed armed officers to protect the house from the bootleggers who were so angry that he had disrupted them. And my grandfather liked beer, but he said, it's the law, and so we will cut these hoses.
1: I mean, there's an early lesson, I guess, there in the risks that can be attendant to attempting to enforce the law or stand up for it. But you mentioned earlier your time as a prosecutor putting away the Gambinos. When you're up against a formidable enemy like that, do any thoughts of that sort actually enter your head about the personal risks you are yourself running?
0: No. I know that will sound strange to listeners, but one of the few good things about Cosa Nostra in America is that during the induction ceremony, they make all new members promise not to harm law enforcement. And that isn't about some moral commitment. It's about practicality. They know.
1: But you're happy to take their word for that.
0: Yes, and I've seen it in action. There's only one time in my experience, and I remember when it was, in 1988, a mob guy killed, maybe without even knowing his identity, but killed a federal agent. His name was Gus Faraci, and the agent was named Everett Hatcher. And the reason I remember it so clearly is that everyone in New York who was in law enforcement dropped everything to find the killer of Special Agent Hatcher. But so did the mob. They started looking for Gus Faraci, and they found him before we did, and they shot him in the face with a machine gun and left him in the street as a signal to us, we took care of this. This will not happen again. And then everybody went back to their normal crimes or to the normal investigation of crimes. It's not a myth to say that organized crime in America stays away from that because of the power of the state. Sicilian Cosa Nostra doesn't because of the power imbalance flows in their direction. The people I worried about most were the criminals who were too stupid to know that it wasn't in their interest to harm me, both because of the state's power and because there's 1,000 people behind me. I am replaceable in the extreme. Those people concerned me, and I've had threats from those kind of people over the years.
1: How often was that an aid to you as a prosecutor? And you may have suggested where this line of questioning is going to take us, that the people you are pursuing are just basically not that bright.
0: Very helpful. I mean, I have had to investigate and prosecute some bright people, but Cosa Nostra is a bunch of morons standing around in tracksuits or during the age I came up, people dressing in fancy suits, which made them easier targets in a way, insisting on meetings of all the capos on Wednesday evenings so that we could take pictures of them. So these are not your brightest bulbs, and that's a gift.
1: And this is the bit you will have guessed I was going towards, because you have drawn the comparison before. And the reason I'm asking about it is because we may as a world be confronted with it again from November, depending on the decision your fellow citizens make. But do you think that analogy does stand up, perhaps not so much for the last Trump administration, but for the potential next Trump administration? Are you concerned that it will be basically that?
0: Yes, although as the president, Donald Trump, God forbid, became president again, he will still be dumb and amoral and have a tiny attention span. But he will be surrounded by people who are at the bottom of the barrel with him, but smarter. Mm. And so we were aided, without knowing it, that he didn't have our all-stars last time around him, but he had enough people of talent with some shred of morality that they would try and deceive him or cajole him or rope-a-dope him so he forgot what he wanted them to do. Those people will not be in the next Trump administration. He'll have only the very bottom of the barrel, some of whom are quite capable.
1: Because you have had the experience, and I think it is an instructive one, and I do kind of wish it was possible to transmit it to more Americans as to what's that like. You have been in the room with Donald Trump when he was attempting to do president stuff. Is there a way you can describe what that's like?
0: It's like trying to communicate with a child. And that's hard for people to believe because the office itself carries with it this sense that it must be a person of gravitas. But to tell Donald Trump something important, you have to interrupt him because he wants to talk about what he wants to talk about, and it's about himself. Mm. And so intelligence briefers or FBI directors to communicate with him need to find a way to break through that torrent of self-referential babble and hold his attention with colorful diagrams, or I remember going to brief him on a horrifying threat, and I brought things to show him so I could hold them up and let him touch them. And Barack Obama

0: would not have stood for that. But you just have to understand your audience. Elementary school teachers learn to communicate in a way that holds the attention of people who want to pick their nose and go to the bathroom.
1: Have you ever felt, I guess, obliged to try and sort of seek out every microphone and camera you can to explain to your fellow Americans that seriously, this is what it's like? Or do you just think at this point, people don't care?
0: It is the reason I spoke out and wrote after I was fired, because I thought it was never, still isn't one of my career goals to be famous. My fame, thank goodness, is fading to a place where people just think I'm a tall guy they went to school with. But back then, I stepped into that spotlight again, which wasn't great for my family in particular, because I thought, well, I have a vantage point. I have seen it, and I can communicate about what Americans are actually dealing with here, because it's so hard for people to imagine that Donald Trump is as bad a person as he is. And so maybe I could give them some sense of that. And so one of the reasons he hates me is I'm the one that got away and continued to speak out and to give voice to some of the things you talked about.
1: I mean, he does hate you. He's made that fairly clear. That does, and I hope it's some consolation, put you on a pretty long list. But he is a clearly an extremely petty and vindictive individual. Do you not have any concerns that if he is once again endowed with the astonishing power of the office he holds, and apparently now endowed by his handpicked Supreme Court to do as he pleases with it, that, you know, your name might get to the top of that list eventually?
0: Oh, it will surely be at the top of that list. But but it was at the top of that list when he was in office. I was investigated repeatedly. I had the Internal Revenue Service, our tax collector, perform on me the most intrusive audit that there is. As someone said, it's like an autopsy without benefit of death. And at the end of that, they owed me $347. Turns out I had overpaid my taxes. But so I've been through it with these people, and they will come again for me. And this isn't me being, you know, demonstrating false bravado. I'm not worried about it because I have the resources and the ability to defend myself. I worry much more about the career people who he will target who don't have the ability to defend themselves in the way that I do.
1: Did you ever get any idea, though, seeing him up close? And everything you've said about that tacks absolutely with everything I've heard from other people who've been in that position. I've asked several people who've been in the room with him while he was president, and they have all said variations on, seriously, it's exactly what you imagine it's like. But when you see him up close, do you get any sense at all of, because this is what still mystifies me, what so many of your fellow citizens see in him?
0: In a sense, I do. I wish they could be as close as I was. We had that one-on-one dinner at One-on-One to my surprise, where I sat 36 inches from him for almost 2 hours and watched him eat and then tried to interrupt him to explain to him why I couldn't be his personal aide as FBI director. I think they resonate and respond to the messages he sends. I mean, there's a tremendous amount of fear and uncertainty and insecurity in my country, and I think in yours as well. And people have lost the tether to sources of meaning. Our churches are empty. Our community groups are vacant. They feel lost, especially white people, working class white people. And so they hear in him messages that resonate and touch that fear. And so I get why some people are attracted to him. And with a fraudster, once you're defrauded, you can't get out.
1: It's the sunk costs thing as well, isn't it? No one likes to admit they've been had.
0: Oh, you can't. And I had cases when I was a prosecutor where victims of the fraudster would come to speak on his behalf at his sentencing after he had admitted he was a fraudster, because the hardest thing in the world to admit is that you were wrong, and more than wrong, you were a fool. It's why it's so important for the Republicans in America to memory hole and distort January the 6th. Mm-hmm. Because to look at those images with your eyes open is to hear a voice whispering to you, you fool, look what you did. And it's a very, very rare person who can stare at that in an honest way.
1: All that said, does that moment or that period, those decisions about Hillary Clinton's emails, does it still preoccupy you at all? I was thinking about this on the way in, that all of us obviously make thousands of decisions every day, which open up one particular fork in one particular road and so on and so on and so on. And, you know, you never know what effect you missing one particular tube and getting the next one could have had. Not many of us get to think like, was there actually a point at which I held the entire history of the planet in my hands?
0: Yeah, thank God I didn't think of it that way at the time. But I knew at that moment we were at a fork and I had two options. And I'll spare you the whole explanation, but I knew they were both really bad.
1: Mm.
0: And as I looked at them, I thought, and my team thought, that one of them is clearly less bad than the others. So we have to choose the less bad course, the one that's most consistent with our values. But I also knew that at that moment, no one would ever see it as I saw it then, because they'd all be looking back down the path that I had chosen to the fork, and no one would ever fully understand. And so I remember thinking, I'm totally screwed. But I'm also comfortable with not only the decision we're making, the way we're making this decision. But to be honest, I secretly hope that some PhD candidate secretly proves, given the way 2020, the election drew close at the end and undecideds broke in the same way they did in 16 when I was home in my pajamas in 2020, that there'll be a demonstration that it was irrelevant, that nothing the FBI did had an impact. Honestly, it doesn't change how I think about the decision. It just makes it more painful. I'd like that to be proven so that I can, in a way, not have to worry about the pain of it. But even if I went back in time, I can't choose the other path. And one of my very best people in that moment at that conference table when we were wrestling with what to do asked me, should you consider that what you're about to do may help elect Donald Trump president of the United States?
1: A fair question.
0: And it sucked the air out of the room. And I began by thanking her. I said, Tricia, thank you for that. The answer has to be no. Because if I start making decisions based on who I think should be president, and I'm not trying to help elect Donald Trump president, but if I start making decisions on that basis, the FBI is done. It is not an independent force in American life. It's another part of the political scrum.
1: Is it any clearer to you now than it was at the time exactly why Donald Trump fired you? I mean, he, as I understand it, he didn't do the sort of basically courteous thing of informing you to your face. You saw it on social media or on TV or something, right?
0: Yeah, I saw it live in Los Angeles on televisions behind an employee group that I was speaking to that had no volume. And so I just saw the, whatever it is, the crawl at the bottom and learned that I had, first it said I had resigned, which I knew wasn't true. And then it said I'd been fired. And my wife called me then and said, have you been fired? And I said, I don't know. I'm going to go find out, though. I'll let you know. And so, yeah, that's how I found out. I don't know for sure. I know what he told people, including he told the Russians in the Oval Office that he had fired me and relieved great pressure on him from the investigation we were conducting. I think it's largely had nothing to do with the Hillary Clinton email investigation. It was some combination of the particulars of the Russia investigation that irritated him greatly. Among other things, he had told me to let an investigation go of his national security advisor, and I had not done that. He'd also said to me he wanted me to announce publicly that he wasn't under investigation, and I had refused to do that. And then I had told the United States Senate during a hearing with his Justice Department's approval that we were conducting an investigation of people around the president to see if they had worked with the Russians in the influence of the 2016 election. I think all of that told him that he couldn't trust this person. And that the lack of trust began over ice cream in that one-on-one dinner when I wouldn't promise to be loyal to him. So I think he just decided this guy is dangerous for me because he's not like me. And so I have to get rid of him.
1: I am glad you mentioned the Russians, though, because it's not difficult to, I guess, delineate any number of reasons why Donald Trump is ill-suited to the role to which he once again aspires. But did you ever, in your own head, come up with a definitive, clear idea of what was actually going on there? I've asked, again, so many people about what they've come to understood about Donald Trump's relationship with Russia, whether he is just, you know, a genuine enthusiast for Vladimir Putin and his works, or whether there is something even weirder going on.
0: I don't know is the honest answer, and I didn't find out in my time at the FBI, and I don't know that the work was ever done thereafter to figure it out. That is, when I was fired and a special counsel was appointed, Robert Mueller, his mission was a criminal one. No one ever followed up on the counterintelligence question. The criminal question was, is there evidence sufficient to charge someone with conspiring with the Russians? No one ever answered the question, what is the nature of the Russian influence, if any, on our president. And so the closest you can get to that is reading the 1,000-page Senate Intelligence Report put out by the Republicans in the Senate, which is an extraordinary document. But I still don't know the answer. There is an unnatural affinity between our former president and Vladimir Putin, and I don't know the origin of it, whether it's something as simple as what you said, a misguided affection for strongmen, or whether there's some compromise that is, or financial interest that is a deeper cause.
1: We are annoyingly approaching the end of our time, so I do want to ask you what your future plans are. You've been very, very clear that you have absolutely no interest in seeking elected office of any sort. Presumably more novels. I hope there will one day be that novel in which a corrupt, bullying president is challenged by a cunningly disguised FBI director, perhaps called Kames Jomi or something. But aside from the books, what is your day-to-day like now? Because you did say that your fame is fading, but for obvious reasons, and for listeners who have not seen pictures of you standing next to relatively normal-sized human beings, it must be hard for you to fade into the background, unless there's a lot of former basketball players where you live. And you must know that certain decisions you made still arouse passions in a lot of Americans. I mean, certainly when I have told American friends of mine that we were doing this interview this week, quite a few of them had things to say which were not complimentary. And does that still impact on you? Do people still want to give you a hard time about it?
0: Yes. And given my weird experiences, it's confusing. I had someone curse at me on the streets of New York not long ago.
1: I mean, that happens to everybody,
0: right,
1: in fairness.
0: But it was directed at me in particular. And I had to stop and say, so is that a Clintonian fuck you, or is that a Trumpian fuck you? And it's some measure of the bubbles in which we live, that the wings of our politics, neither wing knows the other wing hates me. But and maybe there's some comfort in that, but sure, it impacts me. But it's fading over time. And as I said, at the time I made the decisions about the Clinton case, I knew people would never fully understand. And I'm at peace with that. I don't want to be famous. Writing books and wanting people to read them requires me to talk to smart people like you. But it's what I love most about writing is it's a solitary, with the help of my wife. So that really that partnership and being alone, sitting on my porch with a laptop, I love that. And I love being a grandfather, which is a really cool thing. And so I'm a bit of an introvert, honestly. And so that this suits me, the life of a writer. So more books to come. And I'm going to take the readers, as I process the trauma, I'm going to take the readers to Washington. The problem is, even if I used our current state of affairs, an editor would say it's ridiculous. No convicted felon would run for president. Are you kidding me? He's been adjudicated a sexual assaulter? Not possible. Strike that out. So I'll try and write stories that are real and that take people inside the worlds that I've known.
1: James Comey, thank you.
0: Thanks for having me.
1: James Comey, thank you very much for joining me on The Big Interview on Monocle Radio. James Comey's latest novel, Westport, is available now. That's it for this edition of The Big Interview. It was produced by Gunnar Gronlid and edited by Lily Austin. From me, Andrew Muller, thank you very much for listening. Until next time, goodbye.
2: That was The Big Interview. Lots of great music coming up after this.
3: Grüezi and welcome to the Monocle Cafe in Zurich. 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
2: 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I'm Gary Boyle in our Bangkok bureau, taking you through the next few hours before I hand over to our London studio. A bunch of cool global tracks coming up now, kicking off with Rawayana.

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0: That was Ragar here on Monocle Radio. 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
1: That was Popo wrapping up this hour here on Monocle Radio. Headlines coming up at the top of the next hour, followed by the latest episode of Meet the Writers, this week chatting with a Turkish journalist. 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
2: You are listening to Monocle Radio in association with Chanel Watches. The silhouette of the J12 watch sets itself apart with its clean, precise lines. Yet once worn, it is its softness that stands out. Polished with diamond powder, the highly resistant ceramic that adorns it entirely feels as smooth as silk against the skin. A sensory appeal, painstakingly perfected for over a quarter of a century, that reveals the watchmaking excellence of Chanel. An invincible softness that becomes one with whomever wears it. Chanel Watches, official timekeeper of Monocle Radio.
1: It's midday in Taipei, 11 a.m. here in Bangkok, 6 a.m. in Berlin, and 2300 in Lima. That's the time here on Monocle Radio, brought to you by Chanel Watches. Hello and welcome to Monocle Radio. I'm Gary Boyle, coming to you from Monocle's Asia Bureau in Bangkok for the next couple of hours. A quick preview of today's newsletter Monocle Minute. Andrew Muller muses on Russia's upcoming Victory Day celebrations. That's victory in World War II, not in Ukraine. We note some bumps in the road for driverless cars and try out a very cool new camera / video recorder / printer. Add your name to the mailing list at monocle.com. Lots to enjoy throughout the morning here on Monocle Radio. Coming up this hour, it's the latest episode of Meet the Writers. This week, Georgina Godwin chats with journalist and novelist A.J. Temelkuran. Then in 2 hours at 7 a.m. London time, it's The Globalist, our flagship news programme, live from Amadori House Studio. Stay with us right here on Monocle Radio. But first, the latest news. The headlines this hour. Project Freedom, the US operation to guide vessels through the Strait of Hormuz, has been paused. US President Donald Trump says great progress has been made towards a deal with Iran, while Iranian state media said the pause shows that the operation is a failure. Ukraine's President Volodymyr Zelensky has called continued Russian strikes ahead of a 2-day ceasefire cynical. The Kremlin said it was pause hostilities on May 8 and 9 for its World War II victory celebrations, threatening a massive missile attack on Kyiv if Ukraine violated the truce. Authorities in Thailand are cracking down on nominee businesses following a raid on a school on the tourist island of Koh Phangan. Some 89 Israeli children were studying at the school, raising concerns over illegal foreign-run businesses. While hotel occupancy in some areas has dropped to below 40%, around 2,500 Israelis have made the island their home. And if you're thinking of buying a new phone and you'd like some state spyware covertly installed, check out the latest devices by North Korean brand Jindale. The new models are on display at a Pyongyang trade fair this week, and according to BBC reports, they periodically take screenshots that are saved to a hidden folder accessible only to authorities. That's the latest from Bangkok. Lots more to come in the next hour. Stay tuned to Monocle Radio. Up next, it's Meet the Writers.
3: Hello and welcome to Meet the Writers. I'm Georgina Godwin. What does it mean to lose your home? Not just physically, but politically, morally, and emotionally. Around the world, millions of people are being forced to leave the places they know, but others experience something stranger. They remain where they are, yet the country around them begins to feel unfamiliar. My guest today has spent years thinking about that unsettling condition. A journalist and novelist in Turkey, she was once one of the country's best-known political columnists. But as criticism of the government became increasingly dangerous, she left the country in 2016 and began rebuilding her life across Europe. Since then, she's written widely about democracy, belonging, and the feeling that many of us are becoming strangers in our own time. Her books include How to Lose a Country and Together, Her latest explores what it means to lose and perhaps rebuild the idea of home. It's called Nation of Strangers, Rebuilding Home in the 21st Century, and it's now been shortlisted for the 2026 Women's Prize for Nonfiction. Ece Tamalkarum, welcome to Meet the Writers.
4: Thank you, Georgina. Thank you for having me.
3: It's wonderful to have you here, and so great that you're in London. We have this opportunity to have this face-to-face conversation and discover in the process that we have great mutual friends in common.
4: Yes, it was lovely to know that.
3: Yeah. You were born in Izmir in Turkey. What kind of place was that to grow up?
4: It is known as the most liberated city in Turkey. And actually, rest of Turkey, the conservative part of Turkey, call Izmir heretic Izmir, gavur Izmir, which means that it is a little bit under the Greek influence. It's a sunny, you know, seaside, actually, Izmir, and it's a beautiful place.
3: And what do you remember most clearly about your childhood there?
4: You know what? I left Izmir for to study law in Ankara, in the capital, and that was it was then that I realized that Izmir is not like the rest of the country, and I remember that most. It's less conservative, it is less religious, so I grew up in a very liberal environment in that sense. And Izmir, for anyone from Izmir, it is so natural to grow in between, you know, Roman ruins, Greek ruins, and so on. So, you know, I remember learning the word echo by literally, you know, living the echo in one of the amphitheaters in Ephesus. So, yeah, it was a privilege.
3: Mm. Is Turkey very different, then, in terms of different regions, how secular the society is?
4: There are several Turkeys. This is why I say I learned about Turkey when I was in Ankara, and I learned that Izmir is not Turkey, because I learned that, you know, many children in Anatolia are going to, you know, Islamic courses before they even go to school. That was so new to me, and, you know, people are fasting, and so I didn't grow up in such an environment. I was born into a leftist family, and I thought religion was about old women. So, yeah, Izmir was quite different. And Turkey, yeah, it has several countries within itself.
3: Mm. People tell me who live on either side of the Bosphorus that they just don't cross.
4: No, there's a psychological border. That's true. Yeah. It's like Manhattan and Brooklyn. Mm. You don't cross. It's not like being the patriot of either side, but it feels so far away somehow, the other side.
3: When did writing first become important to you?
4: It was important before I was writing. You know, Nation of Strangers is written in letters. And they asked me, why letters? And my answer was yesterday in Bath, in a event. I was pretending to write letters before I learned how to write. Mm-hmm. Probably it was a time when my grandmother and my mother were writing letters, so I was envious of that. So I don't know why. I was drawing these big potatoes on papers and then writing letters to my uncle, whom I loved. So I think the sense of reaching out, this need, urge to reach out was there. So I was writing letters before I learned how to write. And when I was 8 years old, my mother gave me a poetry notebook. It was written poetry notebook on it. So I thought I was supposed to write poetry. I didn't know that I was supposed to recite poetry. So I started writing poetry when I was 8, and I still have them. And it's sort of political poetry, you know, defending the rights of children, you know, against the adults, against the doctors, nurses, and so on. And there's also one about a rose and how elegant it is, and so on. So I didn't know that people were not writing, that it is not an ordinary thing. I thought everybody was writing. I learned that not, you know, the fact that not everybody's writing when I was 16 or so. I was shocked. How do they live?
3: How did you start your career as a journalist?
4: My father actually talked to his journalist friends. He was the lawyer of the newspaper Cumhuriyet, the oldest newspaper in Turkey. And I started as I always say, a doormat, Like, nobody said hello to me for 6 months. It was this very, very harsh master and apprentice relationship. When I started, I was 19, and it was 1993. This is how I started, as nobody.
3: So how did you then sort of end up in political reporting and in such prominent political reporting?
4: I think I didn't know fear. The things I've done in really dangerous conditions terrify me now. But when I was younger, I think I didn't know fear. And, you know, very, very quickly, I was going to war zones, you know, reporting from crisis areas and so on. But then, again, very quickly, when I was 27, I was a prominent political columnist in a prominent newspaper, Milliyet, then. And people thought that I was, you know, putting my younger years picture, whatever, whereas I was that age. I was 27.
3: What sort of thing were you writing in your columns?
4: Political analysis, but also, you know, features as well. I was doing reportage. Yeah. Those were the years.
3: You lost your column in 2011 after criticising the government. Tell us what happened.
4: There was a massacre on Iraqi-Turkish border, and Turkish army killed 12 kids, thinking them as terrorists, whereas they were smugglers, actually, cigarette smugglers. So I wrote about this, and at the time, Mr. Erdogan, president of Turkey, then prime minister, did not want to hear about that. And I wrote a column saying, "Sir, yes, sir," with a title. And I criticized the silence. And then it wasn't enough. I wrote another one. and then, you know, they called me from the newspaper. It was a 30-second telephone call saying that, you know why, okay, thank you, bye. And then I lost my job. And, you know, at the time when you were fired because of a political reason, you were stigmatized. Nobody would hire you anyway.
3: Did you feel safe? I mean, I know people like, for instance, Ahmed Altan in jail for what he said, or indeed for something he didn't actually say.
4: Georgina, it's you know, traumatizing for Westerners. That's why I think nobody really tells the story. But we were, many of us, me included, we were getting so many threats that we were joking about it. My dear friend, Hrant Dink, Armenian journalist who was shot in broad daylight, you know, few days before he was shot dead, assassinated, we were joking about, you know, exchanging the threats. So it was sort of normal for anybody who's writing in Turkey and who is critical of the regime at the time.
3: So in 2016, you left. I mean, presumably it was just a build-up of all of these threats.
4: Yeah, I mean, like, there were a few times that I had to stay away from the country when I was in London for a few months during Gezi uprising in 2013. And at the time when I was in Tunis, 2012, I stayed a year. I wrote a novel because my lawyer said, take a vacation. So, yeah, it was a build-up. But 2016, it was very, you know, obvious that the country was becoming something else, that we were, people like me, would be unhomed, as I tell in Nation of Strangers, because it's like, you know, overnight, you knew that a new country was born and we were not the first-class citizens anymore.
3: You write about calling your mother to tell her you're not coming home.
4: Yeah.
3: Just give us a sense of that.
4: Yeah, Nation of Strangers starts with that telephone call in 2016 in November. You know, there were several times, as I told you, that I should, you know, I had to stay away from the country. But this was the time I called my mom and I said, I'm not coming back home. And that was the first time mom said, okay, don't come back. It's an interesting, strange pain. You know, that voice that you're so used to hearing calling you back home suddenly tells you not to come back home. It's a sense of orphaning, I think, I felt.
3: I know exactly what you mean. I tried to go home when my father was dying and my mother was on the phone to me, begging me, saying, please do not come.
4: This is my biggest fear. I'm not even talking about that. Yeah. So,
3: I mean, you describe leaving your country as turning from somebody into nobody. Tell me what those first few months away felt like.
4: Well, I was somebody. I was one of the most prominent political columnists and also novelist. So suddenly from Ece Hanım, this is Miss Ece, you turn into, who are you? Like, tell us about yourself, certainly. And that is a very humbling, educating experience, to tell you the truth. It taught me a lot. And also it's liberating because I became somebody too early. I was somebody when I was 20. So it was not in a very a nice way. It was a second chance in life to live everything in a different way. So I'm still learning from that experience. I'm becoming somebody now in English. And I want to be a better somebody this time, I think. More humble somebody.
3: Well, in English is very relevant because you began then writing in English for the first time. You've been writing in Turkish.
4: Oh, yeah. I made that decision overnight because writing in Turkish became too emotional. I literally wanted to put my heart in the freezer. And this book is me melting my heart in front of everybody. Mm. And part of that process was, you know, leaving the language behind in a way and start to write in English. And How to Lose a Country was my first book in English.
3: How do you find your voice in a different language?
4: It takes time. For years, before Nation of Strangers, it was like making an experiment, a chemical experiment with words. It was a very cerebral thing, language. You know, which word? And you go for precision when you don't know the language properly. But then I think after 10 years with this book, I somehow made my home in English because now I can taste the language. I can hear the poetry of it. I can understand the inner humor of the language. And that is a very important thing for me because, you know, when you are unhomed from your language, to find...

0: far right. Yesterday, somebody told me, you know, but we are living in our bubbles. And I said, who came up with this word bubble? Of course, far right came up with this word, and it's a very deprecating word for the intellectuals, for left wing, for progressives, and so on. It's not a bubble; it's a solidarity network. Actually, what we are, you know, experiencing, but we somehow adopted the word bubble. So this is how language is invaded by hostility, by hatred, by dark arts of far right. So my language was invaded by Erdogan's regime. So I think English gave me space to breathe.
1: In your book, How to Lose a Country, what was the impetus to sit down and write that?
0: I was alarmed. I came to Zagreb 2016. And Zagreb is an interesting, you know, location, because you see Turkey, you're close enough to Turkey, but you also see Europe from the periphery. It was as if watching that film once again in a bigger screen. It was, you know, what we had been through in Turkey was starting to happen in Britain, in the United States. And nobody took it seriously then, I think. You know, it was Nigel Farage, ha ha ha, Trump, ha ha ha. You know, they were treated as clowns. And I was trying to tell people, no, they're not clowns. There is a logic to this. There is an inner working of this kind of politics. And it's going to ruin your institutions. Not only that, but also it will ruin your faith in humanity by time, which unfortunately happened eventually.
1: I mean, the book has resonated with readers across many countries, and people are finally recognizing that what you're saying is true. What have been some of the responses you're getting from readers?
0: Well, 10 years ago, in 2016, while I was writing How to Lose a Country, I gave many speeches about the subject, and you know, the response was, you know, although I'm telling them that it's going to happen to you and this is why it's going to happen and you see it's actually happening and so on, the response was, how can we help you? Like, you're an exile, poor woman, how can we help you? Now, 10 years later, I think people are exhausted and they know, at least they know what kind of exhaustion we have been through in Turkey and in other countries like India. And also now they are more open to learn from the other countries.
1: How can you help us?
0: Yeah. And this is a good question, because it opens the space for international solidarity, which we need so badly. So I think in 10 years that has changed. And one more thing, it's an interesting symptom, I guess. 10 years ago, when I was giving these speeches to audiences about global fascism, they were more, you know, it's not about us. There was this exceptionalism. There was this sort of arrogance. But now I see that, especially in London or England and in the United States as well, people started to cry for the good things. And this is a very important symptom of political and moral exhaustion. Mm. They don't anymore cry about the horrible things that happened to their country. But when there is some hope, when there is something, you know, that encourages them or refreshes their faith in humans, in their country, they start crying. And this is a phenomena I know from Turkey so well.
1: You write that living under authoritarian pressure makes people think about something as small as what they wear to bed. Tell me why that's important.
0: Yeah, fascism is a funny thing sometimes. you constantly think about pyjamas when you go to bed, because food soldiers of the regime, they always come at 5 o'clock in the morning. So they do not only imprison you, but they also embarrass you, depending on your choice of nightwear. So, yeah, and you don't know that you're thinking about this. I actually realized how exhausting it has been, this having to be courageous all the time. When I was in Zagreb, the first night I slept in Zagreb, I thought, wow, this was what sleeping felt like. It's not only that, of course, you know, intellectually it is paralyzing to live in that atmosphere of fear and to constantly pretend that you are not affected by it. And then, you know, fascism is also funny because it doesn't only dumb down the supporters, but also its critics as well. Mm-hmm. Because your only job becomes... say,

0: No. It doesn't require a lot of intelligence to do that. It doesn't require a lot of intellectual depth. So yeah, when I was in Zagreb, I thought, yeah, now I can think. And that is why I wanted to write How to Lose a Country, because I knew then as well that fascism can only be removed from history once again through global solidarity.
1: You use the word unhomed a lot.
0: Mm-hmm.
1: What does that mean to you?
0: This is a word I resurrected. It was an 18th century word. And it looks like a made up word, but actually it was there. And I think it fit the current human condition. First of all, unhomed has a verb in it. So it is not a label. Permanent label like homeless, refugee, immigrant, exile. And it is obvious that somebody did this to you. So it includes in itself the perpetrator as well. And it is also temporary. You can be homed again. So I love that word. That's why most of the book, you know, I use the word unhomed rather than exile, immigrant, whatever.
1: I love it. Can I use it?
0: Oh, please, go ahead. It's your word, actually, your language word.
1: Yeah. There's a moment in the book when you're standing beside a lake in Hamburg and suddenly it looks like the Bosphorus. Tell us what happened then.
0: That was the moment that I started thinking about writing about my personal story. Before that, it was a little bit embarrassing to talk about yourself. But yeah, in Hamburg, where I was a fellow, where the book starts, there is a lake. Hamburg people are so proud of these two lakes. Whereas they look like brown puddles to me. I mean, like coming from Bosphorus, come on. But then, you know, I went to this doctor, old school Viennese doctor, Dr. Romald, and he knew my work. So he said, meine Liebe, I know what's your problem. You are homesick. And you're a true Prussian. Work, work, work, no vacation. So I am allowing you to take care of yourself, take care of your emotions and so on. So I went out and I saw the lake and suddenly my eyes caught that silhouette of Istanbul. The sun was coming down. And I didn't miss the city necessarily, but I missed myself. And that was the first time I truly realized that I am a new person. And I missed that sense of being in yourself, not watching yourself from outside, so to speak, before that disassociation that happens to you when you leave your country. So that's when I started thinking I should actually answer this question, who am I now? And that brought the other questions that the book has as chapter titles. Who are you? Where did you come from? How will you survive here? And when will you go home?
1: The questions everybody asks every refugee. Basically.
0: Exactly. These are the immigration office questions. But I thought if we can answer these questions as strangers for once and all, then we can understand that we are the majority. Not only the people who had to leave their countries, but also, as you said in the beginning, those who are feeling like strangers in their own country. And it's been a growing phenomena, I think. You know, I see American actresses, for instance, saying that we don't recognize our country anymore. I hear many British people saying the same thing. I think we are all unhomed. And if we can realize that properly, we can really help each other.
1: You described spending hours in a visa queue in Berlin,
0: yeah,
1: among people from many, many countries. What did that reveal to you?
0: We have been told so many times for such a long time that we have to protect ourselves from reality. And that made us forget that the poetic remedy is in reality. Whatever the wound reality opens in us, the harsh reality opens in us, we can only cure it with the poetry inside that reality. So that queue in Berlin, that was for a UK visa, by the way, under the rain. We are all from these unfortunate countries. And there were, of course, the Ukrainians, the new strangers, let's say, the rookies. And that queue told me that we are the majority and we know ways to survive. And more importantly, we know how to stay human while surviving, because that's a miserable condition. You're under the rain on the street, you are only numbers to these visa agency. It's one of the most indignified situations. But then you help each other. You make jokes about the reality, you know. And there is a poetry in that, how people become their better selves just to resist the fact that they are losing their dignity on that queue. Mm-hmm. And Ukrainians, of course, they thought, they don't know anything about visa immigration offices like we do, like Somalians, Ethiopians, Turkish people, Syrians or Nigerians or whatever. So they thought, for days, they thought that it's going to be so easy for them. They're going to be welcomed. And after a few days, they understood that even their whiteness and blondness do not protect them. So they joined our queue as well because, you know, the queue was always split into the Ukrainians here and the others, which is like brown and olive people, they are here. But we finally emerged these queues. And we taught, I think, Ukrainians how to resist, how to collapse and how to come back.
1: So Nation of Strangers is really strangers as a kind of community.
0: It is. And I think we are the most populated nation. We're growing across the countries. When you think about it, like immigrants, refugees, exiles, economic dropouts, outcasts, as Brayton Breitenbach says, all these people, when you put them together, we are the majority. Mm. And we are a nation growing across the borders as the nation states fall. So I think we should feel that sense of being majority. Only then we can perhaps change the world together.
1: You argue that the real danger is not losing a home, but losing faith that a new one can be built. Why is that distinction so important?
0: Because otherwise, you flutter away. Like, you know, you cannot make a life for yourself. The most important thing when you're unhomed is to realize that life is here and now. It's not something in the past. You cannot go back home. It's not something in the future. It has to be here and now. Mm. And in order to realize that, you have to believe that here and now you can build a new home. But then perhaps, as I say in the book, home should be redefined because we're all losing our countries. We're losing the ultimate home, the planet. So maybe we should redefine home as people, as strangers do, actually. When you're a refugee, immigrant, exile, you literally build homes out of people. Now I'm in Berlin, for instance, and I always say that, oh, I like Berlin. I like living in Berlin. Berlin is home now. And then last Christmas, my friends went away and Berlin literally disappeared. So I thought, yeah, I made my home out of people. And when they're not there, my home is not there. But you have to really believe in this. And yeah, this is why you have to have faith that a new home can be built.
1: So, I mean, as you say, many more people are going to experience this feeling of being unhomed in the years ahead. What should we learn from strangers?
0: This is exactly why I wrote the book, to turn the tables. Because, you know, many people think that refugees, immigrants, exiles, asylum seekers, these people come to a country and they're begging for help. Whereas they are there to help you. Not only doing the, you know, jobs that you don't want to do, but also they carry the wisdom of how to lose a home and how to rebuild a home. They know how to live as nobodies. They know how to still protect your dignity when you're a nobody. And they know that we have nothing else but each other. And this is exactly the knowledge that I think Western countries need now. Because, you know, all around the world, we lost faith in politics, in future, in each other, in humanity. And when you are unhomed, the first thing you learn is that you have to believe in people, you have to believe in yourself. And I think this experience would tell a lot to people who are about to be unhomed, because they will need this. They will need to learn when there is nothing that protects them, and it's only, you know, people. And also you learn to live on other people's kindness. And people think that they won't need it, but they will. I mean, like, we saw a little preview during pandemic, let's say. But more and more, our lives will depend on these small words. Humility, generosity, compassion, care. When you say these words, they might sound a bit naive, lame, even cheesy. But then when shit hits the fan, you depend on these words. Those words are interesting. You cannot really put them in political theory. But life depends on them when you are really going through difficult times, such as now.
1: As an exile, as an unhomed Zimbabwean, I just am so grateful that you wrote the book that makes me feel part of the community.
0: I mean, this is... I think there should be a new genre, healing political nonfiction. Anyway, Nation of Strangers is healing political nonfiction, because I think that we have the moral responsibility of making the reality manageable for people. And I literally wrote this book to feel less lonely and for people to feel less lonely. I think understanding the world is one thing, but then we have to make it manageable for each other.
1: Eji Tamalkarum, thank you very much.
0: Thank
1: indeed.
0: You, Georgina.
1: Nation of Strangers, Rebuilding Home in the 21st Century, is published by Canongate, and it's out now. 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And you can download this show or previous episodes from our website or wherever you get your podcasts. I'm Georgina Godwin. Thank you for listening.
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3: Whether you're in the mood for the perfect flat white to kickstart your day, an evening apéro, or some neighbourhood recommendations, the friendly staff at Monocle's Cafes have you covered. 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
2: This is Gary Boyle live in Monocle's Bangkok Bureau. Coming up now, it's our Pacific Shift playlist, our carefully chosen stack of cool songs. First out of the gate is Eleni Fureria.

0: That was Air with Sexy Boy. You're tuned to Monocle Radio and The Pacific Shift. 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
1: Bienvenue to the Monocle Café in Paris. Tucked away on Rue Bachaumont in Paris' beautiful second arrondissement, it's the perfect spot for a noisette, an evening apéro, some retail therapy, or a browse of our print offerings. Our friendly staff are on hand to help and impart a bit of neighborhood wisdom too. You're always welcome at the Monocle Café, so why not join us in Paris today? À bientôt!
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0: Entering the final stretch of this hour's Pacific Shift playlist now, three more songs before the news. First up, it's Dina Ogone.

0: That was Collect 200 wrapping things up this hour here on Monocle Radio. Headlines coming up at the top of the next hour, then it's the entrepreneurs talking Tokyo. 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
1: You're listening to Monocle Radio in association with Chanel Watches. The strength of the Caliber 12.1 manufacture movement lies in its uncompromising robustness. Yet it is the infinite smoothness with which it delivers the seconds that guarantees the J12's flawless chronometric precision. Visible behind is a perfectly circular oscillating weight and 191 meticulously assembled components, reflecting the prowess of the Caliber 12.1. The embodiment of Chanel's watchmaking excellence with understated strength. Chanel Watches, official timekeeper of Monocle Radio.
0: It's 1300 in Perth, midday here in Bangkok, 6 a.m. in London and 1 a.m. in New York. That's the time here on Monocle Radio, brought to you by Chanel Watches. Hello and welcome to Monocle Radio. I'm Gary Boyle, coming to you from Monocle's Asia Bureau in Bangkok for just under an hour longer. A few more headlines from around the region. The Taipei Times quotes President Lai as saying state visits are a basic right after his delayed trip to Eswatini. The Chosun Daily reports on a Chinese vessel hit in the Strait of Hormuz. And the Australian Guardian says a graphic design platform Canva faces a large fine for failing to file financial reports. Coming up next, it's the latest episode of The Entrepreneurs. This week we talk Tokyo fashion and tea. Then at the top of the hour, I'll hand over to Emma Nelson in our London studio for The Globalist, and I'll be chatting with her in a bit to find out what's on today's show. So stay with us right here on Monocle Radio. But first, the latest news. The headlines this hour. Project Freedom, the US operation to guide vessels through the Strait of Hormuz, has been paused. US President Donald Trump says great progress has been made towards a deal with Iran, while Iranian state media said the pause shows that the operation is a failure. Ukraine's President Volodymyr Zelensky has called continued Russian strikes ahead of a two-day ceasefire cynical. The Kremlin said it was pause hostilities on May 8 and 9 for its World War II victory celebrations, threatening a massive missile attack on Kyiv if Ukraine violated the truce. Authorities in Thailand are cracking down on nominee businesses following a raid on a school on the tourist island of Koh Phangan. Some 89 Israeli children were studying at the school, raising concerns over illegal foreign-run businesses. While hotel occupancy in some areas has dropped to below 40%, around 2,500 Israelis have made the island their home. And if you're thinking of buying a new phone and you'd like some state spyware covertly installed, check out the latest devices by North Korean brand Jindalae. The new models are on display at a Pyongyang trade fair this week, and according to BBC reports, they periodically take screenshots that are saved to a hidden folder accessible only to authorities. That's the latest from Bangkok. Lots more to come in the next hour. Stay tuned to Monocle Radio. Time now for the entrepreneurs.

0: Hello and welcome to The Entrepreneurs on Monocle Radio, the show all about inspiring people, innovative companies, and fresh ideas in global business. On today's program, we're heading to Japan. First, we'll hear about a business bringing traditional clothing back to life with a contemporary twist.
1: When I shifted from, I have to figure out what I can do with kimono, to what should I focus on from here, because literally the opportunities are endless.
0: And later, we'll explore how a 60-year-old Japanese company became the world's number one brand for all things green tea.
2: You know, we never thought we'd be able to get our products in, and now there's a great interest in getting it out into for the mainstream consumer in the United States and beyond, because we are now in about 40 countries.
0: This is The Entrepreneurs with me, Tom Edwards. You're listening to The Entrepreneurs. Tokyo-based luxury fashion brand Ichijiku creates clothing like bespoke suits and bomber jackets from traditional Japanese garments such as kimono and tammono. Canadian entrepreneur Aaron Benjamin built the business after a chance encounter with these fabrics. Monocle's Ryuma Takahashi spoke to him about how he works with artisans and why the label resonates with customers both in Japan and abroad. Aaron began by explaining what makes it stand out.
1: Ichijiku is very unique, so it's sometimes difficult to describe, but we are an art gallery. We are also a luxury fashion brand. I don't really know which side we fall on. I tend to think of it more as an art gallery that just happens to make beautiful clothing. And it has been around 8 years since Ichijiku began. The kind of origin story was that I had just given up practicing law in Japan and I wanted to do something completely different, something creative. While I was exploring different aspects of Japanese craftsmanship, I was fortunate enough to be introduced to a woman who wanted to give her kimono collection away. And after meeting with her and speaking for many hours and kind of being walked through her collection, I ended that meeting with a much deeper understanding of just how beautiful and ornate kimono fabric was. I was fortunate enough to be gifted that collection of around 30 kimonos. And from there, I began the journey that is Ichijiku. And it's progressed quite a bit since then. It's kind of taken on a number of different forms. It started very much as this idea of creating just a fashion brand. Then over time, as I began to collect more and more kimono, more specifically more kimono fabrics, it really kind of transitioned more to the idea of an art gallery.
3: So you are a brand that makes made-to-order clothing using kimono fabric, tammono. So how did you arrive at this business model and where did you see the business opportunity in kimono and tammono?
1: That's probably been the most challenging part of this whole endeavor is that when I initially started, I had this collection of kimonos and I wasn't sure if I should just resell them as, you know, art pieces that could be displayed at home. I certainly explored that angle. And then it was, you know, do I break these down and turn them into other products? And that's initially how I started with ties and other things like that. It was really a lot of trial and error. I've tried many things from, you know, t-shirts with kimono pockets and stuff like that. And eventually I came to the realization that I didn't want to be working with the finished garment, the kimonos, because, you know, when a kimono is already made, it's kind of reached that final stage of its life already. So to be then modifying it or turning it into something else just felt unnecessary. And then compounding that feeling was the fact that I also began to realize that I would be able to acquire the tammono, the fabrics, before they became kimono. So, you know, here was an opportunity just to work with fabric itself. And from there, you have these boundless opportunities to do anything. So, you know, again, because you're working with fabric and each fabric roll in itself is kind of like a work of art, you can turn them into garments, you can turn them into, you know, you can upholster furniture with them, you can do so many different things, turn them into other interior types of accents. from there, really, that was kind of like the eureka moment for me. It was when I shifted from, I have to figure out what I can do with kimono to, okay, now there's this world of kimono fabric, of tammono, and really I can do anything. So instead of like, what can I do? It's like, what should I focus on from here? Because literally the opportunities are endless. Now I have to just figure out what makes the most sense and what resonates with people the most. And that ended up being the suiting, because suiting is, it's been around for ages. It is, everybody understands a suit or a blazer. It's very, very easy to kind of wrap your head around. And then eventually I ended up doing bomber jackets, which are also, you know, a very traditional type of garment, very easy to wear for men and women. So the concept for me has always been, you know, as things progressed, it's always been about accessibility, making things that anybody can enjoy, whether they're a man or woman or, you know, wherever they fall in terms of kind of the gender spectrum, anybody can appreciate these garments. And, you know, outside of, for example, just the kind of the fashion side, you know, if you want to use a roll of fabric to make a chair like the one that I'm sitting on right now, or anything really, you can pick up a fabric and then turn it into anything yourself.
3: How do you build a relationship with artisans and suppliers in Japan?
1: That's been one of the biggest challenges, is, you know, not only establishing the relationship, but just finding the right partners. So, you know, just because you find a production facility that can create, for example, suit jackets, it doesn't mean they're going to be able to do a good job, especially given the constraints around using kimono fabric, which is very narrow, you know, one of a kind. The patterns are often quite complex, and there's a very limited amount of fabric, so you can't really screw up. So that's one challenge. So finding the right partners is one, and then obviously building those relationships. That part just takes time. And then on the sourcing side, it's a mix. You know, I'm constantly just searching the country for unique collections of tammono. So that's not so much a relationship focused discussion. It's more just me kind of being out there and being aware of what's out there. And I guess having relationships with people who will say, hey, you know, there's this kimono shop that might be closing down. Do you want to see their collection? Or I know this person, they have a beautiful collection of tammono. You know, would you like to see it? So making sure that people know that Ichijiku exists and that I'm always kind of out there hunting for beautiful fabrics or beautiful collections. Yeah, so really having relationships with the kimono industry as a whole, so that I can, you know, if somebody wants to create a custom piece, we can do it. If they want to modify an existing piece, we can do it. And also just, again, to develop relationships with young and up-and-coming kimono makers or existing kimono makers, say fabric makers, because the industry is struggling right now. So to give them more avenues to create and to sell as well.
3: Who are your main customers? Do you have many clients from outside Japan?
1: Over time, the demographic has, you know, shifted here and there, but for the most part, it's been majority non-Japanese. Mm-hmm. When I was beginning to kind of build more during COVID, it was very much expats living in Japan, because not many people could come to Japan at that time. Once all of the kind of entry restrictions were lifted, then that shifted to, I would say, the majority now, maybe 70-80% are people who are coming to Japan to visit, who want something special. So it's a lot of kind of high net worth types.
3: How do you approach promotion and marketing?
1: Generally, it's a word of mouth concept. So I believe that the pieces speak for themselves. So the more people who have them, the more people who wear them, the more people will see them and compliment them and end up, you know, reaching out to me to create one for themselves. So it's all about just getting these pieces on as many people as possible. And word of mouth has been the single biggest driver of business, of clients for us. Mm-hmm. And then as an extension of that, we work a lot with luxury travel agencies, luxury hotels. Most of our clients are coming through them, so they're being introduced by them. And at the Bulgari Hotel, we will soon be offering a way to experience Ichijiku products. I can't really discuss the details yet because we're just kind of finalizing that, but there will be a touch point at the hotel itself where people will be able to experience Ichijiku products and will probably reach out from there as well. So different kind of levels of engagement with these partners, but overall it's still, I think I feel safer to say word of mouth.
3: Thank you. This will be final question. Why did you choose the name Ichijiku for your brand? It is fruits in Japanese, right?
1: Ichijiku is a fruit. For those who aren't aware, it means fig in Japanese. So there are businesses that are named after fruits that have done very well. I mean, look at Apple. I thought, you know, in my mind, this silly concept, this silly brand name, Ichijiku, maybe one day it could be the most famous passion brand in the world. And over time, after really kind of doing a lot of soul searching and thinking of different names, even the people that I was asking, you know, the people who were familiar with Ichijiku, half of them really liked it. Half of them said, yeah, you know, maybe you should change it. And eventually I went back and I started to explore whether there might be a way to uncover some kind of hidden meaning within Ichijiku. And eventually I was able to come up with this, there was a kanji, ichi being one, jiku being like axis, or I interpret it that kind of as way. So I decided to keep Ichijiku and add that hidden meaning of one axis or one way, because as the concept developed over time, it had really been all about this, my stubbornness in wanting to do things a very specific way. A lot of people would give me advice, you know, if you want to do a fashion brand, you need to be using models all the time. You have to be creating new collections every season and all of this. And that had never resonated with me. It never really made sense to me. Conceptually, I understood what they were saying, but all of those aspects of fashion, I didn't really like. And I just wanted to create very simple, one-of-a-kind garments and focus more on the fabric. So it was at that time, really, that I decided that I would shift more to be, you know, this concept of an art gallery. We want to do things our own way. We think it's the right way to do it. And we're going to be very stubborn and very kind of Ichijiku in the way that we think.
0: That was Aaron Benjamin, the founder of Ichijiku. You can find out more by heading to ichijiku.world. 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Rona Tison is the executive advisor for Ito-en, a global tea company established in

0: recently took part in the Japan Society's Living Tradition series, speaking on the future of matcha and its global growth. Our Laura Kramer caught up with Rona about changing consumer tastes, the global boom of green tea amid the wellness trend, and how the company is supporting the next generation of tea farmers. Rona began by telling Laura about her start in the company.
1: I'm half Japanese. My mother's Japanese. So I grew up and spent a lot of time overseas. I lived in Tokyo and Okinawa. So every summer I would be in Tokyo visiting my Japanese grandmother, my relatives. Tea is such an inherent part of the culture in Japan. My grandmother would always say, Mama, you know, ocha o dozo. So nothing started without us until she made a little cup of tea for us. You know, it was very close to my heart. And, you know, I had the opportunity in having the bicultural experience when Itoen decided to come to the United States in 2001 to really cultivate authentic green tea culture. I was in, you know, I felt very passionate about it. So when I was somebody who never drank sweetened Cokes and beverages, and so I really appreciated the clean tasting, Oyotesh. So it was very exciting for me. So I have been with the Itoen since inception here. We started with just a couple people in the office, and now we have expanded throughout the United States, and it's been really exciting and rewarding for me to see the appreciation, the awareness today, and the evolution of where we are today with Itoen tea and so forth. So in terms of my role, I, being half Japanese and American, and, you know, I kind of understand both cultures. So I've been able to always advise there and be sort of a barometer. I've been very hands-on with the company early on. I mean, literally putting cases of tea and being at events and sampling and so forth. So I have today become a, sort of an ambassador for tea, and I do speak at various events and have been very involved in the tea world. You know, Itoen was actually recognized by Fortune for one of the top 50 companies changing the world, and that was for our sustainable practices and really kind of nurturing tea farmers, ensuring that there is, you know, a sustained tea farming in Japan. So this is something that the company has been very involved. So I've been a very part of that. I've on the advisory board for the Global Tea Institute at UC Davis, you know, various tea associations. And so I sort of have been very involved in the world of tea. Early on, it was very much of like having people taste, sample, and trying to get, you know, the products into the stores and the retail level. And so it's been exciting to be able to see that growth. And of course, you know, we have a growing team and a growing interest and demand. And, you know, one time it was a hard sell to get, you know, matcha products into the retailers. And today we're getting calls by buyers from all over the country that, you know, they'd like to have the unsweetened teas as well as the matcha products. So to see that evolution has been very rewarding. And I've been on since early inception of the company, and the growth, I think, of just overall appreciation for Japanese teas.
2: It's such a fulfilling position that you have, and you can tell your passion just listening to you talk about it. It's exciting. I wanted to touch on the point you brought up about sustainability, because many tea growing regions are seeing, of course, younger people, fewer of them are entering tea farming. And I wondered, from where you're sitting, what do you think it's going to take to inspire the next generation to carry on and to carry this forward and to go into this as a livelihood?
1: Well, it's interesting. And I think, you know, it takes, for example, what Itoen has been doing in Japan is really trying to encourage, you know, young farmers and also being supportive of the community and industry. And so initially, I think a lot of, as you mentioned, young potential farmers were actually moving into the city and wanting to, you know, take on more, let's say, example, technology and so forth. But they're seeing a lot more of the beauty and appreciation of tea farming in Japan. So a company like Itoen

0: has been able to really help support and, you know, work that they, their livelihood. So we do contract out with a lot of the farmers to ensure that their crops and teas would be purchased and there would be a livelihood for them. You know, I think it's sort of supporting them and giving them also an understanding of that beautiful heritage that Japan has, kind of the craftsmanship, the artisanal aspect of growing tea is something that, you know, is the legacy of Japan. So we have been very in the artisanal aspect of growing tea is something that, you know, is the legacy of Japan. So we have been very involved in that. And I think that as young people are seeing around the world, the appreciation demand, I mean, even in Japan right now, for example, the ceremonial matcha, they've had to put a limit because they're seeing all these foreigners coming in and it's in those precious commodity they must go home with. So I think they're having a lot more pride in what they're doing. And, you know, most recently when we had a panel discussion and there were two tea farmers that were on the panel, one of the women, which was exciting, she was one of the daughters from a tea farm, and she moved back. She was in banking and decided to come back to the family tea farm. And she talked about, of course, you know, there are challenges, but great pride in wanting to continue the legacy. And because there is such a global growing demand. I mean, I myself was surprised. I was actually at a tea and coffee women's conference in London, of all places. And, you know, that there were people from, in particular, a woman from Warsaw. And she said, my goodness, you know, we're having a shortage of matcha. And I was sort of flabbergasted. I thought, oh, even in Warsaw, you know, in terms of sustainability, it's something that is obviously very important for a company like Toan, who has been very much all about green tea, as well as we're seeing the global appreciation and embracing, and that you really do need to continue having the availability of green tea. So this is something that, you know, on kind of all levels, something we've always been proud of. We're kind of a vertically integrated company. So from soil management all the way to the cultivation, harvesting, and so forth, you know, a lot of it's being able to support that. I think education, and there is a lot of great pride now with the Japanese. And the woman who was talking about who's returned to her family tea farm had commented that, you know, there's an aging group of farmers today. However, there's sort of a gap, she had stated. There was a time when they all sort of left, and then now there's sort of a younger generation of tea farmers coming into the industry. So it's a positive thing that younger people are getting to be drawn. And a lot of it, I think, the appreciation being out more in tune with nature and realizing that what they're producing is also being appreciated on a global beyond just Japan. So there's a lot more pride being taken in their culture. And again, back to the UNESCO, you know, being recognized for having such a intangible cultural heritage. And I think that's something that a lot of the younger people are starting to understand and appreciate.
1: I would imagine, too, that with all this global demand and the growth for it, of course, tourism, that's a given to Japan. But I wondered, for you and from where you're standing, if that also opens up some partnership opportunities or potential collaborations. What does that look like?
0: No, very much so. And it's interesting because, you know, just an example, the matcha is such a versatile product. So now it's being introduced into what started as the centerpiece of the traditional Japanese tea ceremony is being incorporated, obviously, in a lot of different beverages and food products, savory, a lot of sweet. I'm sure you've seen some of the matcha Kit Kats that are out there. But so it is a versatile product, and there are different qualities of different matchas that are being applied. But, you know, back to our Itoen teas, the Oyocha brand, today we have, I don't know if you're a baseball fan, but the LA Dodgers with the Shohei Ohtani, who has really made history here in American baseball. So he today is our global ambassador for Oyocha brand, which was sort of a way to introduce our Oyocha beyond, well, not necessarily just sports, but, you know, with his sort of global presence, that there'll be more respect and understanding of what we're doing in terms of our green teas. So it has been, you know, very exciting to see that we're able to expand and communicate, and we're seeing more and more retailers on shelves as well as food service wanting to have a clean tasting, healthy beverage. And, you know, fortunately, we definitely, I think, really kind of symbolize that. So it has been, for me, having come on early with Itoan when it was usually, what, no sugar? And today they're like, oh, thank God, no, there's no sugar. So we're seeing that more and more on the shelves and in places that, you know, we never thought we'd be able to get our products in. And now there's a great interest in getting it out into, you know, mainstream. I hate to say this, but for the mainstream consumer in the United States and beyond, because we are now in 40 countries globally.
1: You're in 40 countries now, you said. What are you looking forward to?
0: You know, of course, when I first came on, it was North America, and we had our offices in New York, and then have moved to Dallas, Texas at this time. And so we are in across the country and in different natural. We first started, and I'd have to say, the natural food store, because that sort of was the initial interest. And now, and then specialty gourmet shops. And today, now we're across board in terms of mainstream retailers, supermarkets, which has been wonderful. So it's more accessible. And we, of course, are available online. We also have a distribution in Canada. So that has been a market for us. And we're looking, of course, in Europe, we're in Southeast Asia and so forth. We just opened an office in Dusseldorf and soon in London. But also we're looking, you know, let's say South America. I mean, I think, you know, it's a big world out there. So, you know, I think in terms of step by step and through our kind of sales strategy and the demand. And we do get so many inquiries in different countries, you know, wanting to bring in our teas, which is always a compliment. So, but, you know, you have to think of in terms of the logistics, because you talk about COVID, one of the biggest challenges we had, of course, was supply chain. So you want to ensure you can have a, how would you say, an easy avenue in getting your products to, you know, your customers. So during the time of COVID, we had major issues in getting products from A to B, containers and ships. And then, of course, a lot of times you have to face things like labor issues at different ports. Those are things that are obviously business challenges, and not just only for, you know, Itoan. A lot of companies experience that. We are excited to continue bringing, you know, the awareness of what we do, our history, our expertise. And, you know, we do also beyond green tea as well. Oolong is a big popular tea as well, and jasmine tea is one as well. So, you know, under our Oyocha brand, although the green tea is our main product, we have a wonderful, the oolong is definitely amazing. And ironically, Itoan actually had brought oolong into Japan initially from China. So, you know, in Japan, oolong has become quite popular as well. And I would just have to say there's just a whole palette of different various teas, and we kind of look forward to just bringing quality. I think that's something that we are very proud of, is sort of our expertise in ensuring that the taste and the quality level is high. And I think every company likes to boast that, but I would have to absolutely say when given time for tasting, we really do have the expertise in delicious tasting tea.
2: That was Rona Tison, the executive advisor and tea ambassador for Itoan. You can find out more by heading to itoan.com. And And that's all for this episode of The Entrepreneurs. We'll be back at the same time next week. The program's produced by Laura Kramer, with audio editing by Jack Dewars. 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I'm Tom Edwards. Goodbye, and thanks for listening to The Entrepreneurs.
3: Thanks to Tom Edwards and the Entrepreneurs team, and we're just half an hour away from Monocle's flagship news programme, The Globalist. For a preview of today's show, let's cross over to London, where Emma Nelson is standing by. Good morning, Emma. What's coming up on the programme today?
4: Well, Gary, as you've been reporting in the news headlines, President Trump has paused an operation to help ships transit the Strait of Hormuz. We will have the latest from our Gulf correspondent, Inzamam Rashid, from Dubai. Also, Romania's government collapses. We'll find out why and whether this marks a return to pro-Russian populism in the country. What are Donald Trump's plans for Cuba? We'll examine his options. Plus, the latest from the Venice Biennale, which is already mired in controversy. And Monocle's wine expert, Chandra Kurt, will join us to celebrate the wines the Valley area of Switzerland has to offer. So a wide and varied and delicious programme coming up.
3: Thanks, Emma. All that's still to come here on Monocle Radio. Until then, more songs from the Pacific Shift playlist on the way.
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3: 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First up, it's Lord Funk.

0: That was Pizzicato 5. 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
0: 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First up, it's MC Solar.

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Puis on le place à Fresnes, pour que Fresnes le prenne. 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

0: That was Antoine Bourichaud, and that's about it from me, Gary Boyle, in Bangkok for today. Thanks for joining me. I'll be back with you tomorrow from 8 a.m. Thai time with the latest headlines. Globalist up next. Enjoy the rest of your Wednesday.
1: You're listening to Monocle Radio in association with Chanel Watches. Inspired by racing yachts, the J12 reconnects with its original inspiration and its original world, water. Both immensely soothing and peaceful, yet capable of unlimited strength. It is this breadth, balance, and singularity that define the intrinsic values of the first unisex sports watch by Chanel. A sensory icon designed to transcend horizons that has shaped the world of watchmaking for more than a quarter of a century. Chanel Watches, official timekeeper of Monocle Radio.
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0: Live from London, this is The Globalist with me, Emma Nelson. A very warm welcome to today's programme. Coming up, our Gulf correspondent Inzamam Rashid brings us the latest from Dubai as President Trump pauses an operation to help ships transit the Strait of Hormuz. Inzi, what's the latest?
1: Well, Emma, Project Freedom has been cancelled. A ceasefire is still supposedly standing in place, but the UAE was attacked for a second day in a row. Is President Trump and the Iranians trying to give diplomacy another push? I'll have more from the region.
0: For that, Inzi, also ahead in the next 60 minutes, Romania's government collapses. We'll find out why and ask whether this marks a return to pro-Russian populism. Plus,
2: on the way back from Iran, maybe the USS Abraham Lincoln aircraft carrier will have that come in, stop about 100 yards offshore, and they'll say, thank you very much, we give up.
0: What are Donald Trump's plans for Cuba? We'll examine the options. Plus, the latest from the Venice Biennale, which is already mired in controversy. And the Monocle wine expert Chandra Kurt will join me from Zurich to celebrate the wines of the Valais area of Switzerland. Plus, the papers too. That's all coming up on The Globalist, live from London. First, a look at what else is happening in today's news. Ukraine's President Volodymyr Zelensky has called Russian strikes ahead of a two-day ceasefire cynical. London's Metropolitan Police is to create a special unit dedicated to keeping the British capital's Jewish community safe following a number of hate crimes. And Spain will allow a cruise ship at the centre of an outbreak of hantavirus to travel to the Canary Islands. Stay tuned to Monocle Radio throughout the day for more on these stories. But first, emergency alerts blared on mobile phones across the UAE yesterday after a month of calm. Iranian attacks began once again. Washington insists the ceasefire with Tehran is still holding, but if you were told to stay in place yesterday or had your flight cancelled or schooling was held remotely again, it all felt rather different. Well, in the meantime, in the last few hours, the US President Donald Trump has announced that Project Freedom, the US operation to guide vessels through the Strait of Hormuz, has been paused. So to bring us up to date on both news stories, I'm joined now from Dubai by Monocle's Gulf correspondent Inzamam Rashid. Good morning, Inzi. How are things looking in Dubai this morning?
1: Morning, Emma. Look, it's quiet today after a couple of days of Iranian missile and drone attacks, which kind of really came out of the blue. Iran getting on the offensive a couple of days ago, firing 15 missiles, 4 drones into the country, which actually had inflicted damage as well. The Fujairah Petroleum Industrial Zone was struck by an Iranian drone, which caused a massive fire there, targeting an energy site. 3 Indian nationals were injured as a result. And then also we had seen UAE vessels on the Strait of Hormuz, or just off the coast of the UAE, targeted by Iranian fire as well. One of them was carrying the UAE's national oil supply, and that was struck. It's believed that the engine room of one of those vessels was hit and there was fire coming out of it. So there were specific targets towards the UAE for the last couple of days. But right now, given this Project Freedom situation looks like it's on pause, maybe completely cancelled, I get the sense that today, for a third day, we may not see Iranian fire because there could potentially be a route back to diplomacy, Emma.
0: Well, let's talk about this pause button being placed on Project Freedom. This, just to recap, was a plan to guide commercial ships through the Strait of Hormuz. A very small number of ships successfully transited the strait. But it had been just, what, hours after the US president and the top national security brass had said this mission is working. What's changed?
1: Well, it's a complete 180 from the president. And I think this reversal is probably being seen as an admission that Project Freedom has ultimately failed. Only 2 ships passed through the Strait of Hormuz in the last 24 hours. And the Iranian retaliation included attempts to strike US warships. There was a destruction of a Korean cargo vessel. As I said, UAE vessels were struck as well. And then we saw the attacks on the UAE over the last couple of days as well. And the Strait of Hormuz remains effectively closed as the oil crisis continues. Now that President Trump announced that Project Freedom has been paused, we've seen oil prices drop slightly. But what this gives us a sense is that because this was pressure from the Pakistanis that the president was put under, he said in his post that as a result of speaking to the Pakistanis and some other countries, that he's decided to put a pause on this. And that's because Pakistan in the background has been working diplomatically as the mediator to try and get Iran and the US to the table. And Iran probably went to the Pakistanis and said, look, the only time we will actually come and speak with the US is if the US blockade is lifted in the Strait of Hormuz and this Project Freedom operation is scrapped. Remember, just the other day, Abbas Araghchi, the foreign minister for Iran, said that events in Hormuz make clear that there's no military solution to a political crisis. As talks are making progress with Pakistan's gracious effort, the US should be wary of being dragged back into a quagmire by ill wishes. So should the UAE, so a direct threat towards the United Arab Emirates. He ended by saying Project Freedom is Project Deadlock, mocking President Trump's Project Freedom. And that seems to be pretty much what has happened.
0: Indeed.
1: Project Deadlock, because now it's not going anywhere.
0: Indeed. And it then, as you have just mentioned, places the advantage back into the Iranian hands. Because when we looked at Project Freedom in itself, it was a creation of a few sea lanes, some tankers being able to get through, insurers thinking that, okay, life is a little bit more stable. But it was by no means an absolute opening up permanently of the Strait of Hormuz.
1: No, it wasn't. And that's because, remember, Iran claimed that they planted mines in the middle of the Strait of Hormuz as well. And so they put out a specific map of these are the routes, the approved routes that you should take if you're trying to cross the Strait of Hormuz. But of course, they've asked vessels to get permission from them. And so no, this was never going to be, you know, a way to fully open up the Strait of Hormuz. It just wasn't going to be possible. But I think there was probably a bit of optimism from the president that his teams on the ground, that the US Navy would be able to do a lot more than what they have done. Only two ships managed to actually pass through in the last 24 hours, as I mentioned. And so it's just simply not worked. And so now Iran's in this position, Emma, where effectively they've got President Trump to capitulate on this Project Freedom to get back to the negotiation table. They've got the upper hand because the US has had to back down. They still control many parts of the Strait of Hormuz effectively. And they're in this position now where they've got this 14-point peace proposal that they put to the US. They've said, the ball's in your court. You guys need a deal more than we do. And these are our demands, and this is the price that you've got to pay in order to get to the negotiation table. So we're in a situation right now is that, okay, we've seen some military action over the last few days from Iran into the UAE. The fighting in Lebanon is very much continuing, but there seems to be a huge amount of diplomatic activity happening in the background to try and get the two sides to the table. The big question is whether Iran will capitulate to US demands or whether the US will keel over essentially to get out of this conflict.
0: And if you are sitting in the UAE, as you are right now, what is the feeling there? Because obviously after tensions and sort of stress levels had spiked yesterday, the long-term issues of how this conflict ends are still, as you say, intractable. They're not remotely solved yet. But if you're trying to get on with doing business and you're trying to travel and you're trying to, you know, lead your everyday life, I mean, what is the long-term effect of this?
1: Look, I think the UAE will hope that the last couple of days was just a bit of a blip. I think even though the smallest blip like we've seen over the last couple of days will have huge impact in the UAE, because when you've got four alerts coming through on your phone blaring out across the country, and then, you know, you see a petroleum facility be struck, fire coming out of that, you know that not far off the coast oil tankers are being struck as well, this will have impacted the confidence in the UAE once again. And I think the last month they've been working, they've been rebuilding. Events were back on right now. We've got a big event, Make It in the Emirates, is happening, where some of the big wigs across the Emirates are there talking and discussing. Yet in the meantime, we had Iran attacking the country. And so there's just a real sense of it's so unstable. And when you've got a dangerous country, a neighbour like Iran, who's got missile and drone capabilities that can target the likes of the UAE and other Gulf states whenever it feels like it, then there's always this element of unpredictability, Emma. And I think that's a worry for many people, not only who live here, but also the huge number of tourists, which has now dropped considerably.
0: Indeed. Just explain to us how the season is panning out there.
1: Well, look, we're going into the summer months, and over the last few years that I've been here, I found that the summer months have actually got busier and busier, because usually you can find a pretty good deal and get out here and actually enjoy a bit of the sunshine. And remember, there's AC everywhere, so it's bearable. But the problem you've got now is that no one wants to come here because they're unsure of the safety. And look, it is a very safe country still. The armed forces are doing an incredible job. You know, more than 95% of the missiles coming in have been intercepted. I feel very safe as a resident here. And yes, there are loads of cheap deals now in hotels because many of them are shutting down or refurbishing, and they have to bring their costs down in order to keep room occupancy high. But people aren't coming. The roads are empty. The shops are not as busy. The malls are very quiet. And I think that's a huge concern for this country. They will bounce back. I have no doubt about that. And there are plans being put into place. But right now, I think they're feeling the pinch.
0: Inzamam Rashid on the line from Dubai. Thank you so much for joining us, as ever, on The Globalist. It's 9:12 a.m. in Bucharest, which is where we head next, because with calm, we will get this. That was Romania's President Nicosor Dan promising he would find a majority pro-European government. It follows the collapse of the current administration, also pro-European, via a vote of no confidence. To tell us what's happened, I'm joined now by Alison Mutler, who's journalist in Bucharest and manager of the Universal.net news site. Good morning, Alison.
3: Good morning.
0: So what's happened?
3: There was a no confidence vote, as you said in your introduction, in Parliament, and the government was dismissed. It was a real routing. 281 MPs voted against him, and his government collapsed. And now Romania has to form a new government, which the president says will be pro-Western. But there will be a period of instability because Bolojan's Liberal Party has said it will go into opposition. Another smaller pro-European party will also go into opposition. And the fact the president said it will be a pro-West or pro-European government seems to suggest that the hard right populists, who were one of the initiators of this no confidence vote, won't be in the government. So it's unclear if a government is formed, whether there will be a majority. And also Romania has a host of economic problems that any new government will have to deal with. It's not picking up a nicely packaged present and then going on to rule the country. It's a very difficult time for Romania, as also the rest of Europe, but particularly Romania, with its budget deficit, which is ballooning. Borrowing costs have gone up or may go up even more. And so it's very difficult, both politically and economically.
0: Just explain to us a little bit the how we got here in the first place, given the fact that the creation of that government was very, very hard fought.
3: Yes, it was very difficult because Romania has so far stayed on its pro-Western track, pro-Atlantic track, if you like, which is important. It shares a 400-mile, 600-and-something-kilometre border with Ukraine. It's been a very stalwart, dependable member of NATO and of the European Union, and it's quite a big country for this part of Europe, 19 million, second only after Poland. And so after the elections, the parliamentary elections, December 2024, they wanted to keep out the populist party, which did very, very well. So the other parties rallied around to form a coalition. And Romania, again, was in a difficult economic position. And the Prime Minister, Ilie Bolojan, was seen as somebody who was very determined and a good manager, and he had public credibility. So he was finally, after lots of jostling and jockeying and discussing, because you have to understand, in Europe, often, unlike in the UK, and in Europe, we often have coalition governments. I can't remember in Romania the last time we didn't have a coalition government. So there was a lot of jockeying for power. In the end, Ilie Bolojan was seen as a very credible and determined figure to cut Romania's budget deficit. But the problem was, after, as you said, it was very hard. It took weeks and weeks for the government to be formed and it to be voted, for it to be approved by parliament. Ilie Bolojan's austerity measures were quite unpopular because he had to raise VAT, for example. There were, I think, wage freezes for doctors, for other public sector workers. But also, he wanted to cut spending in state companies that

0: which again raised eyebrows sort of in Romania, but also in Europe, because the Social Democrats, the centre left, were the populists quite Eurosceptic.
1: And very briefly on this issue of its role within Europe, Romania has been seen as a sort of like a litmus test for resistance against Russian influence. So now that we have this destabilizing effect, where does Romania sit?
0: Well, the president has said Romania will stay on its pro-Western path, but definitely there is Russia's hybrid war continues in Romania. It was the reason that Romania canceled presidential elections because of alleged Russian interference, which Moscow denies. So I think Russian destabilizing efforts in Romania, or Russian influence, if you like, will definitely continue, particularly as next door in Hungary, Viktor Orban, who was known for his very cozy relationship with Vladimir Putin, has gone. And Romania is fruit ripe for picking. So I think those efforts will continue. But then there is a very solid pro-European camp in Romania, particularly among voters who want Romania to remain on its pro-European, pro-Western path. But yes, for sure, this will be an opportunity for Russia to try and destabilize things politically and economically. They will continue. The hybrid war will definitely continue in Romania. But
1: Alison,
0: Romania is weakened now, but let's see what happens in the next few weeks.
1: Alison Butler in Bucharest, thank you so much for joining us on The Globalist. Still to come.
2: You want things to affect the painting in a way that one would hope a journalist wouldn't want their telling of a story or a side to be affected.
1: That's a Kenyan-British artist, Michael Armitage, talking about his show at the Venice Biennale. We'll hear more from him a little bit later on today's Globalist.
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1: Nineteen here in London. Let's have a look at today's papers, but we head to the Med for that. Joining me in the studio is Emmanuel Papavasiliou, who's a Greek journalist, regular Monocle contributor. Hello, Manos.
4: Hi.
1: How's life?
4: Yeah, life is good. Life is good in London. Lots of news lately. Lots of things to talk about.
1: Good. Let's go. What would you like to talk about? As if that were a magical cue.
4: So let's start today with some defense news in Greece. So this year, Greece is hosting NATO Tiger Meet 2026. Now, this is something that brings together some of the best NATO air squadrons to train together. And let me tell you, there are cool liveries and there are cool badges involved. But a bit of context of that before we get into it. So the Tiger Meets are annual gatherings of some of the best air squadrons across NATO countries. It's hosted by the Association of Tiger Squadrons, which exists since 1961. Now, this is not part of the formal NATO military structure. Think of it a little bit like a social club within NATO that consists of elite squadron members from various countries who come together every year to train annually, share tactics and resources. And it also tends to be a massive PR stunt for NATO because these are open to the public who come and see some of the most spectacular maneuvers. So if you're in Greece this week, it's open to the public this Sunday. And it has been a tradition for each squadron to paint their liveries every year, or their jets, in tiger stripes in various designs. And actually, some of them in full-drawn realistic tigers on them. So it all happens in Greece in Araxos this weekend. It's in Peloponnese in the top left, if anyone is interested. Hosted by the Hellenic Force 335 Squadron. This year, the public can expect to see more than like 50 fighter jets. They're going to be all the latest models, F-16s, F-18s, Tornadoes, Gripens and EF-2000 Eurofighters. And finally, let's not forget about the cool commemorative badges that the host nation issues every year. This year, I like this one.

0: There's always a tiger in the design. This year's a very Greek one. It's a tiger wearing a Corinthian helmet in front of a Greek shield with two cross swords behind it. I love it.
1: Literally booking my flight right now to have a look at this fantastic weekend of showing off. I mean, is there, apart from the badges and apart from the stripy tiger suits and what was it, a tiger in full Hellenic costume, cannot wait to see that one. I mean, is there actually a more serious point to this in terms of the fact that it's being held in Greece? Or should I just relax and we should just talk about planes dressed up as tigers?
0: Look, I'll get into that with my second story right now, which is like, this is the yesterday, the Greek ambassador, the US ambassador to Greece, Kimberly Guilfoyle, dropped the bomb yesterday that President Donald Trump is expected to visit Greece this year. Now, basically, when she was asked when he's coming, she didn't say exactly. She said in the summer, alongside Rubio and Hegseth. And this is a significant visit. Now, in terms of defense and in terms of cooperation, the United States and Greece have deeply enhanced their military partnership throughout the years. There's this mutual defense cooperation agreement, which grants access to U.S. bases. Right now, with everything happening in Iran, while the whole world is absorbed in the daily diplomatic dramas and the unfolding consequences of the war, the Pentagon is quietly redrawing the map of American presence across the broader region. Historically, the U.S. Maintained close military ties with Turkey. For over 70 years, Turkey has served as NATO's indispensable eastern anchor. And it's been a big strategic significance of the Anatolia geography, basically, was that the U.S. had it as a primary staging ground for American powers in the Middle East. However, the situation has been gradually changing over the years. The U.S. is now actively building a highly sophisticated military footprint in Greece. It's establishing strategic alternative, so it doesn't have to rely on Ankara in times of a regional crisis. For Greece, doing, you know, NATO exercises again of the Tiger squadrons is highly, highly important. And it remains to be seen now if Trump will visit NATO, will visit Greece ahead of the NATO summit, which is held in Turkey in July, or before. And again, with everything that is happening right now, Greece to host the NATO Tiger exercises is deeply significant.
1: Indeed. And I mean, how does Greece actually feel about Donald Trump, given the fact that he is, you know, he sows a little bit of interest and trouble wherever he goes? So
0: Tell me, Manos. Trump will be welcomed with king's honors in Greece. They love him. Obviously, we can expect the obvious protest outside wherever he will be staying or where he will be doing his meetings. But over time, because of Kimberly, the Guilfoyle, the diplomat there, she has become somewhat of a celebrity. She has enhanced, you know, the U.S. Position in Greece. Everyone talks about it. And Greece itself has really, really, really, you know, relied on the U.S. for military assistance. And in terms of his presence, he will be, you know, treated as the highest celebrity coming there.
1: Good. Right. Let's have a final look at visitations and you know, Greece opening up its doors. There is a big adventure week being held in Greece, which sounds more like the tiger painting on the aircraft.
0: Yeah.
1: Everyone's having a nice big play in Greece this week, aren't they?
0: Yeah. So this is on the more of the tourism side that connects tourism and media a little bit. So back in the Peloponnese, this week and up until next Thursday is what is called the Adventure Week in the Peloponnese. It's basically an initiative created by the Greek National Tourism Organization and the Adventure Travel Trade Association. It's going to bring together journalists from the top travel and adventure-related media, such as the National Geographic, CNN Travel, Lonely Planet, BBC Travel, etc., with representatives of some of the top global tour operators. And they will go to the Peloponnese to experience all the region's outdoor and cultural offerings, from hiking, kayaking, gastronomy. Now, it's a great event for journalists and tour operator PR teams to come and meet and network. But essentially, it's all a big win for the Greek tourism. And it's what's important to note here is the shift that the Greek tourism ministry is taking to showcase that the adventure offerings of Greece is to say, you know, when you bring Greece into your mind, it's more like you relax into a beach. What they're trying to achieve here and what they were pushing for in the 2025 World Travel Market Conference in London last year was Greece as an adventure destination. So this is the direction of travel that they're going through. And so from this event, expect a lot of nice features and stories across media talking about, you know, kayaking, the greenery, hiking, all of that stuff.
1: It's interesting to think, I mean, just briefly, but because time's running out, but the idea that the thing that makes Greece so brilliant is not the thing that the Greeks are trying to sell. Is that because they're trying to diversify, or they're trying to draw people away from going to the islands and collapsing on a beach?
0: No, they're trying to diversify because there's no way of bringing people away. The islands are packed. So what Greece is trying to do is use its full resources, its mountains, showcase its forests, things that people don't know that Greece can offer. Because Greece as a country can offer, like, it's a year-long destination, and this is what they're trying to show.
1: Manos, Emmanuel Papavasiliou, thank you so much for joining me in the studio. You're with The Globalist. Now here's a look at some of the other stories we're keeping an eye on today. The Ukrainian President Volodymyr Zelensky has called Russian strikes ahead of a two-day ceasefire cynical. The Kremlin says it's pausing hostilities on May the 8th and 9th for the World War II victory celebrations, but has threatened a massive missile attack on Kyiv if Ukraine violates the truce. London's Metropolitan Police has announced the creation of a special unit dedicated to keeping the British capital's Jewish community safe. It follows a number of hate attacks. Around 100 police officers will form the new team with a budget of more than $24 million. And Spain is to let a cruise ship at the centre of a deadly outbreak of Hansa virus travel to the Canary Islands. It follows a request from the World Health Organization. The ship is currently anchored off Cape Verde, about 3 or 4 days journey from the Canaries. This is The Globalist. Stay tuned. Now for a look behind the headlines. Anyone who has been wandering around London in the last couple of weeks will have seen Waymo doing its thing, driving around the streets to gather information about bringing in robo-taxis. Well, here's Monocle's Europe editor-at-large Ed Stocker on the robo-taxi race.
2: The robo-taxi race shows no signs of slowing, despite bumps along the way. In the US, Alphabet's Waymo is leading the pack, recently surpassing 500,000 rides a week and currently operating its self-driving taxi fleet in a string of key cities from Atlanta to San Francisco. Its two main rivals are Tesla and Zoox. But the race is far from over. Waymo is eyeing expansion to London, where it recently started testing, and Tokyo. Back in March, meanwhile, Estonian ride-hailing app Bolt and Nvidia announced a new partnership to expand autonomous vehicles. But controversies remain, from driverless vehicles being attacked during protests to crashes. Global leader China recently slowed its rollout after a mass system failure in Wuhan. And then there's the legislative nightmare, including who to charge for a traffic violation. From the start of July in California, authorities will be able to start ticketing driverless cars, with the manufacturer picking up the bill. For the sake of their wallets, the companies in this tech tussle will need to iron out the kinks quickly.
1: And that was Monocle's Ed Stocker. For more, you can sign up to our daily newsletter, The Monocle Minute. You just head to monocle.com/minute. So 7:31 here in London, 2:31 a.m. in Havana. Now, what are Donald Trump's plans for Cuba? The US president has renewed his warning that he could take action against the country, with a possibility that aircraft carrier the USS Abraham Lincoln could be used to force the Cuban government to step down. Well, I'm joined by Andrew Thompson, Latin America specialist, Latin news contributor and regular voice here on Monocle Radio. Good morning, Andrew.
3: Good morning.
1: So just explain to us, do we know what has Donald Trump said about what he wants to do with Cuba?
3: Well, he said lots of things. And the last things were said partly in jest, you know, the talk about putting an aircraft carrier. But a theme he seems to be coming back to is that basically the US will move on Cuba after it finishes its current entanglement in Iran. Now, if the involvement in Iran drags on, presumably attempt to force the Cuban government to either exit the scene or make significant reforms will also be delayed.
1: Explain to us, when he says move on Cuba, what are we looking at? Are we looking at regime change, an operation similar to what happened in Venezuela with Nicolas Maduro? What are the options?
3: I think the best way to look at it is as a version of what you might call the Venezuelan model. So if you look at that, the US, of course, invaded Venezuela for a period of hours, snatched the then president and took him off to face drug charges and other criminal indictments in the US. This was all made possible because, if you like, the ruling group, the left-wing group that controls Venezuela, split, and Delcy Rodriguez, who up till then was vice president, essentially did a deal with Trump and agreed to lead a transition government. Now, as far as we can tell, the Americans are looking at a similar sort of pattern in Cuba. Ideally, it would be, from their point of view, regime change and an interim government that would avoid any heavy US military involvement, an interim government run by elements of the existing Cuban Communist Party, which controls the country, and perhaps others from the opposition or from community groups, that would bring in, if you like, an agenda of pro-free market reforms and will begin an overhaul of the Cuban economy, which is in an absolutely disastrous state.
1: How is Cuba reacting to all this? Because to, you know, see what is happening in Venezuela and to see what is happening with Iran, you would ask yourself whether, you know, how much preparation the Cuban authorities can do.
3: Well, they're taking a defiant position, which of course has been their tradition. You know, for more than six decades, Cuba has been, if you like, a rebel socialist small island very, very close to the United States. And they continue doing that. There are official negotiations are taking place, although the amount of information about what's been said is quite limited.
1: Tell us a little bit more about the longer term prospects when it comes to Cuba at the moment, because the focus has very much been on preventing the Cubans from obtaining fuel. You know, you've outlined the nervousness in the likes of Havana. Is there a sense that Trump will actually bide his time here? Because we've seen the fears that Cuba will be starved into submission.
3: I think there is an element in which Trump is playing the long game. And he's not necessarily in as much control as he'd like to. I think that U.S. involvement in the Iran war is playing very unpopularly at home. So to suddenly say, and we're also moving on Cuba right now, would just ahead of the U.S. midterm elections, would be quite risky for Trump. It's also true that there are, if you like, members of the Trump administration who definitely want to play the long game, including Secretary of State Marco Rubio, who is himself a descendant of Cubans. That group is particularly interested in there being a transition to more democratic forms of rule in Cuba. And and that's kind of an important part of their thinking. And it's, you know, you have to bear in mind Rubio at this stage is a potential future presidential candidate. And there are almost 3 million Cuban Americans living in the United States. So what happens in Cuba is very, very electorally important in the U.S. In the case of Venezuela, the Trump administration has not shown itself to be particularly worried about restoring democracy. They're apparently quite comfortable working with the transitional regime that they've put into office, which has no democratic legitimacy. It may be that Cuba is different and that various lobby groups in the United States will insist much more strongly on the need for full, fair and free elections and an eventual transition in Cuba to an elected government, which would in any case require not just years, but probably decades of economic reconstruction and would need to attract significant foreign capital.
1: Andrew Thompson, thank you so much. Excuse me. Andrew Thompson, thank you so much for joining us on Monocle Radio.

0: It is 8:38 in Venice. Now, Russia has opened a pavilion at the renowned Venice Biennale, bringing Moscow back to the show for the first time since its invasion of Ukraine. The pavilion will only be open to the press and it must close its doors once the public enter the wider exhibition from Saturday. Well, I'm joined now from Venice by Monocle's Associate Culture Editor Sophie Monaghan-Coombs. Good morning, Sophie.
1: Good morning, Emma. How's Sophie?
0: How's Sophie in Venice looking this morning?
1: Looking incredibly rainy. So that is a bit disappointing, but you know, it is a city that's still beautiful no matter what the weather. But yes, it is. It's not very bright and sunshiny at the moment.
0: It sounds like you're out and about.
1: Yes, I am. There's so many, you know, obviously the Biennale is very busy, but there's also just the normal amount of tourists here. And yeah, the city feels very busy. I went out early this morning and the streets were already, heaving with people on their way to the Giardini or other, you know, press events and things that were definitely art related. And then people who were just enjoying the sights.
0: Amazing. Venice always charms even when it's jam-packed with people and it's raining. Let's talk about this return of Russia to the Biennale. It is being said that, rightly or wrongly, the organisers of the Biennale have made a mess of this.
1: Yes, I think that is very fair to say. To give it some context, countries own their own pavilion. So the fact that Russia hasn't been present in the past few years is sort of because of, you know, it's been their own decision. So in 2022, just after the invasion, the artist decided not to stage their show. In 2024, the Russian pavilion was lent to Bolivia, who staged their exhibition there. So the Biennale administration has sort of said it's not up to them, but it's shown this huge split between the administration at the Biennale, the Italian government, who have been very critical of the decision to let Russia back in, and the Minister for Culture has sort of boycotted the opening event. But then it's also shown this split with the jury, who were appointed by the late curator, and they resigned en masse at the end of last week. So, you know, I think it's just very clear that this isn't something which all levels involved have been a part of the decision and have been in support of the decision, and now there'll be an inquiry into whether bringing in the artworks and the people associated with the pavilion has violated EU sanctions or not.
0: Indeed. I mean, do we sort of know how we got to this point where inquiries are being held and, you know, wider political and legal questions are being asked?
1: Well, I think in general, it's because Russia have got to this stage where they actually want to have a presence back at cultural events, back at sporting events. They sort of feel like it's been enough time. And, to some extent, I think that, there has been a huge outcry, but you could argue that there should have been a bigger outcry about some of the other pavilions that have been present. And so it's sort of difficult, but I think as you say, the Russian pavilion won't be open past Saturday. People will still be able to see some videos of the presentations, but I think even this week, from what I've heard, not many people are going inside it. People are sort of taking a stand, and so I think either way, it's kind of flopped and it's caused a lot of noise, but people aren't writing about it. It's not been a positive whitewash that Russia might have hoped for.
0: So let's see if there is anything else that we can be interested by at the Venice Biennale, or whether this has sadly dominated the narrative. What have you seen so far which has actually positively excited you?
1: Well, I think, I'd like to talk about the In Minor Keys sort of main exhibition, which, as I said, the curator of the whole Biennale passed away last year, but she's really got her stamp on this kind of central presentation, and there are so many different works. The theme of it is In Minor Keys. It's all about kind of moving away from the center, finding things that are a little bit subtle and unsung, and sort of bringing them fall. And there's a lot of tapestry, which I thought was really wonderful. One in particular reimagined the Mappa Mundi, the 14th century medieval world map that's at Hereford Cathedral, in a really fun sort of whimsical way. There's video works about South Korean freedivers. I was completely entranced by this video work that just sort of took you into a giant flower warehouse in the Netherlands and watched all of the flowers get packaged up and moved around. And I sat there for far too long yesterday. But I think there's some really great works on show, and it's such a mix.
0: You've been hearing from Michael Armitage. Tell us about that.
1: Yes, Michael Armitage, the British Kenyan painter, has a show at the Palazzo Grassi. It's a huge retrospective. It's a beautiful location. And his large-scale paintings are very colourful and dreamy. He's influenced by, you know, art, literature, cinema, but also contemporary politics. There's some really interesting work on migration in particular. And he embedded himself with a group of journalists ahead of an election in Kenya a few years ago. And I asked him about the relationship between journalism and his art, so maybe we can hear his response to that now.
2: The paintings, one, they're paintings, they're not photographs. They're not documenting an actual situation. They're situations, ideas, stories that are absorbed by me and then processed and expressed and kind of evolved through a painting. A painting changes the narrative. When you put things down, the composition can change the narrative. You want things to affect the painting in a way that one would hope a journalist wouldn't want their telling of a story or a side to be affected. I think that's something that often gets slightly missed with paintings that start with a real life situation or story. Is it isn't journalism, it is fiction in its own sense, but the hope is that it gives you a space in which to reflect around some of those ideas.
0: And that was the artist Michael Armitage there on show at the Venice Biennale. We'll have to say thank you to Sophie Monaghan Coombs joining us on the line from Venice as well. You're listening to The Globalist.
3: IQ, EQ and AI. Three components key to the craft of innovation at UBS. Because to stay ahead in a rapidly evolving age, you need a partner with decades of experience, endless passion for the work, and a finger on the pulse of leading technologies, bridging human expertise with artificial intelligence, all to elevate you. UBS. Banking is our craft.
0: In a little while, we head to Zurich for the latest on the news from the world of wine. Chandra Kurt is going to tell us about the Valais region of Switzerland. Before we do that, let's focus on urbanism for a little while. Jessica Bridger is a consultant on urbanism and contributing editor to Monocle. She joins us on the line from Studio 4 in Zurich. Good morning, Jessica.
4: Good morning.
0: We have a sort of a Swiss slice to round off today's programme. You want to talk to us about urbanism first. Where have you haven't actually been in Zurich. You've been on your travels.
4: Yes, I was just in Azerbaijan, and the country is gearing up for the UN Habitat World Urban Forum in 2 weeks. So they've been inviting journalists and urbanists to go and see the country to experience what...
0: Strikes ahead of a two-day ceasefire. Cynical. The Kremlin says it will pause hostilities on May the 8th and 9th for the Second World War victory celebrations, but has threatened a huge missile attack on Kyiv if Ukraine violates the truce. Spain has said it will let a cruise ship at the centre of a deadly outbreak of hantavirus travel to the Canary Islands. It follows a request from the World Health Organization. The ship is currently anchored off Cape Verde, about 3 or 4 days' journey from the Canaries. And London's Metropolitan Police is to create a special unit dedicated to keeping Britain's Jewish community safe.

following a spate of hate attacks. Around 100 police officers will form the new team with a budget of more than $24 million. And those are the headlines on Monocle Radio.

0: Looking at the papers, the FT's headline is similar to our headline. It says, Trump pauses US plan to guide ships through Strait of Hormuz. It says, US and Iranian forces clashed in the strait during a brief mission to help commercial vessels through the waterway. The long read is Netanyahu's West Bank plan, annexation by law, and why the UAE really left OPEC. That's what the headlines are in the FT today. 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It's time now for the Bulletin with UBS.
1: Hello and welcome to the Bulletin with UBS on Monocle Radio. Each week, the sharpest minds and freshest thinkers in finance take you beyond the numbers and hype, right to the heart of the big issues of the day. This week, we're delving into the UBS Global Next Generation Report. The Great Wealth Transfer is no longer a distant forecast. It's a seismic shift already in motion. Over the next 2 to 3 decades, more than $80 trillion US dollars in private wealth will change hands globally, marking the largest such transfer in modern history. Driven by aging demographics, longer life expectancies, and decades of rising asset prices, this shift is set to fundamentally reshape the wealth landscape. Yet, at its core, the transfer of wealth is more than a financial event. It's a deeply personal, emotional, and increasingly complex journey. In the report, UBS is taking a closer look at the perspective of the next generation, those poised not only to inherit their family's wealth, but also to influence markets, institutions, and social priorities for years to come. Tomorrow's leaders and investors are coming of age in a world characterized by global mobility, rapid technological change, and evolving expectations around purpose and impact. They're not just asking how wealth is transferred, but why and what role they are expected to play in stewarding a family legacy while forging their own path. Well, joining us to unpack the report, it was a pleasure to welcome back to the show Anastasia Deriagina, Head of Global Next Generation Solutions in UBS Global Wealth Management. Monocle's Chris Chermak was asking Anastasia the questions. He began by asking her to explain how UBS works to help investors and families navigate these extraordinary transitions.
2: Speaking specifically of the global wealth transfer, as you said, it's an extraordinary transition that the whole world is basically going through. It is an extraordinary in its size, it's extraordinary in its timing because things are moving very quickly. And it's also extraordinary because it's global movement, right? It's not affecting one region or one continent. It's actually going on in various places at the same time. And as we've been working with the next generation for the last 20 years, we've been preparing for this exact moment by learning from them what helps them most in those situations, right? By understanding what advice would they seek, who they would seek it from, at what time would they need that advice, and what would be the best vehicle to deliver that advice. And that's what we do.
3: And I want to get to this survey as well. But first of all, as you talk about us being in this moment of the global wealth transfer, tell us what moment we're in right now. To what extent has this already started?
2: I think it started a while ago. And if I had to judge by the number of cases that come across our desk, across the desk of the wealth planners, you know, 20 years ago, it was still one at a time. 10 years ago, we've seen an increase of those. And these days and times, it's almost a daily business where a client approaches us for help on the topic of the wealth and responsibility transfer in any field that they need that help with. It could be wealth planning, it could be empowerment of the next generation, it could be structuring, it could be financial advice or a family financial strategy. Anything that helps them to move from that stage of not knowing or not yet started into the stage of speaking to advisors and then taking action.
3: So you've now surveyed this group of next generation investors. And I mean, as you speak about there, obviously, if they are coming to UBS, they are interested, they are willing to figure this out for themselves. But tell us a little more from your survey and from your own impressions when they contact you. How seriously does this next generation take the looming responsibility that they're going to have?
2: So if you look at this survey, and you could see there that almost above 60% of the next gens say they're already fully involved into the process of wealth and responsibility transfer. So that's another answer to your question before. They are already in it. And when they come to us, they usually come with the questions that pertain on how to make their voice heard, how to make their ambition part of the family strategy, and how to move the conversations forward that sometimes get stuck. And that's where we feel peer exchange is crucial, because basically they can hear it from us, but what they want to hear is how the others move things forward. Professional advice, so any of the capabilities that UBS can offer from the teams that I've mentioned before, the wealth planning team, the great wealth advisory teams, you know, also investment advice, family advisory teams. We pull those specialists into the conversations with the next gens and their families as we progress with topics that need to be tackled as a part of this shift. But most importantly, what we learn from the next gen, I think, and this is something that has been also now sort of very clearly seen in the survey and throughout the report, is that for them, the wealth transfer was never one point in time. It was always as a process, and it doesn't start with a shift of assets. It starts with a shift of responsibility. And when they feel it, when they feel that shift of that weight of responsibility on their shoulders, they're very happy to work with us as partners who can help carry that weight.
3: And when it comes to that sense of responsibility, then give us the broader context around this wealth transfer, and I guess their decision-making. What defines this next-gen group in terms of how they approach things compared to their predecessors? They're more global citizens, presumably more tech-savvy than the previous generation.
2: I think the main characteristic of these next generation taking over from the previous one is the access to information. And this is not just externally available information or expert advice or case studies they can look up at any kind of business review magazine. It is also information about their own family. So the first thing we need to realize about them is that they know much more often than the parents think they do. And they seek answers. If they don't get them within the family, if they don't get them within the trusted circle of advisors, be it a family office or a family business, they will seek those answers elsewhere. And this is where I think communication within the families become paramount, and the way that this communication is steered becomes a factor which will decide whether this transfer is successful or not. These next gens take it extremely serious. If you look at some of the numbers of the survey, they'll see that almost 38% want to understand how the family wealth is structured long before they make any decisions about their involvement into the family wealth management. They also see that they want to have those conversations much earlier, and 56% said actually that they want to have this discussed before the age of 20, which is something that we've never heard their parents say. But this is it. We're dealing within a generation that is better educated, has access to information at any given point of time, is able to synthesize this information with help of modern tools, and have a better understanding also maybe of how things work and connect globally.
3: And so with that additional information that they have, do you get a sense that they also have different priorities in terms of what they want to do, particularly investment areas that preoccupy them? How different are those investment areas and priorities compared to the previous generation?
2: I would not say that there is a difference in priorities in terms of where they direct their wealth and their investments. Very frequently or very often we see situations where the next gens, once they assume either decision making or control over wealth, go back to basics and start with very traditional asset allocations. But as they progress in their sort of responsibility, they might venture into spaces that their parents weren't comfortable with before. What we do see is that there is still, especially with the female part of the population, a larger interest in their investment portfolios being impactful, of doing good of any kind, be it for the people or for the planet. This is something we don't see with the current wealth owners, because the previous generation was more focused on philanthropic activities when it came to making impact on the world, where this new investors coming in, they want to do good, and the majority prefer for their portfolios to have an additional impact, but they also want to see a return on investment.
3: And you said in that, and you've said a couple of times, that they sort of progress in their responsibility. Just give us a picture of what that actually looks like in practice. How does responsibility shift within families before the actual assets are transferred?
2: So to give a couple of examples, often we see a situation where the next generation was brought into first very high level family discussions, be it with a family officer or even with a wealth manager like ourselves. A typical case would be where we gather with a family for a portfolio, you know, review, and for the first time a next generation joined us, and there we always watch out for them to have an opportunity to ask their own questions, but also check in very carefully with them before the meeting or after the meeting if there are any other open topics and questions they want to address. Usually after a while that process would continue and they would still come and observe. I've even heard a sort of a fly on the wall kind of comparison, until a moment comes where we see that what they say and the questions they ask in those meetings shift from pure curiosity or trying to understand into the space where they're trying to make more influence or bring in an own opinion or an own view on the thing. And this is for us usually an indication, something shifted in their position, let's say in the family office or in the family business. And then at some point of time, in an ideal situation, long before anything happens, we would be in a meeting where the next generation comes in on their own and looks at the portfolio review with the CAs while their parents can enjoy the benefits of freed up time. This is an example of how that gradual shift happens from being aware, understanding, forming your own view and ecosystem of decision making, into taking ownership for decisions, forming own view, trying to take an influence on those decisions, and then taking over full ownership of decisions and eventually assets and wealth. There are, of course, other scenarios where we see where the wealth is shifted even first, where the structures are set up and it's very clear who will do what in the future, but the responsibility is still held with the current generation, with the beneficial owners, and only after the next generation has been able to prove themselves in whatever field the family deems necessary, they are given more and more access to a decision-making process.
3: It's very interesting the way that you described that gradual process, and presumably it has a fair amount to do with personalities as well within the family when you talk there about kind of sometimes waiting for that person to take the responsibility. But how does UBS go about helping families with this? Do you help them map the route to more responsibility yourself?
2: I think there are kind of three ways that we try to approach this. And this boils down exactly to what you said before, Chris. It's the kind of a family that we work with. If we see that this is a family that is sort of communicating and has a full transparency in who is doing what and what is expectations toward each other, then we would often form a sort of a family-wide conversation on where do we go next when the next generation does take over. How do they want to change processes? What needs to be put in place for those changes? What needs to be sort of set aside, put in a long-term investment portfolio versus sort of short-term opportunistic things to help them enable the ambition? And it sounds like a simple and straightforward conversation, but obviously if you have multiple next gens who eventually get their own partners and their own next gens, this might come start as a straightforward conversation between four people and over the years turn into a more complex conversation with many more than four people. For the families that are not there yet, and if you can look at the report, we've sort of tried to map out what are the stages of this wealth and responsibility transfer, and starting from negligence, going to awareness, commitment, action, execution, and completion, right? A lot of families still find themselves somewhere between negligence and sort of becoming slowly aware that this needs to be addressed and taken care of. And then that case, UBS can offer access to advisory capabilities that can help move those conversations.

0: expect initially?
1: Again, looking at the survey, we've seen that 33% of next-gen cite communication breakdowns as the top cause of family tension, followed by disagreement about lifestyle, spending, and things that seem to be straightforward, but they rarely are. And what we try to enable them and how we try to empower them is to give them communication tools, which are as standard as we go in large corporations. In my capacity as a team lead, I'm given those toolkits to progress in my leadership role. But if you think about the families, unless they're already working with a coach, rarely anyone would look at this as a sort of a team setup and try to see what are the communication styles of different members, what are the communication patterns of different members, how you can separate a communication pattern from a message that's being transmitted by that particular team member, and how do you get the best out of each team member, in this case, family member, is something that we can help next generation get equipped with.
2: Anastasia Dariagina in conversation with Chris Chermak. And that brings us to the end of this edition of the show here on Monocle Radio. 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
3: Hello there, it's Emma Nelson here, bringing you a lovely chunk of music. 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
0: Hello there, it's Emma Nelson here. In a little while, it's going to be time for the stack. Fernando Augusto Pacheco heads down to the Mag Culture pop-up at Selfridge's store here in London. But first, let's have some music from Brazil. This is Julia Mestre.

0: You are listening to Monocle Radio in association with Chanel Watches. 7 times stronger than steel, the J12 ceramic is unmatched in its resistance to abrasions over time. Yet its greatest strength lies in its softness. Polished with diamond powder, it feels as smooth as silk against the skin. Combined with the Calibre 12.1 manufacture movement, the exceptional material embodies all the expertise and cutting-edge technology of Chanel watchmaking. An invincible softness that becomes one with whomever wears it. Chanel Watches, official timekeeper of Monocle Radio.
1: It's 20:00 in Auckland, 11 a.m. in Athens, 9 a.m. here in London, and 7 a.m. in Nuuk. That's the time on Monocle Radio, brought to you by Chanel Watches. Coming to you from Studio One at Midori House in London, it's Emma Nelson here. Welcome. We've got Monocle on design and a stack on the way, but first, a look at the headlines. Project Freedom, the US operation to guide vessels through the Strait of Hormuz, has been paused. The US President Donald Trump says great progress has been made towards a deal with Iran, while Iranian state media says the pause shows that the operation is a failure. Ukraine's President Volodymyr Zelensky has called Russian strikes ahead of a 2-day ceasefire cynical. The Kremlin says it will pause hostilities on May the 8th and 9th for the Second World War victory celebrations, but has threatened a huge missile attack on Kyiv if Ukraine violates the truce. Spain has said it will let a cruise ship at the centre of a deadly outbreak of hantavirus travel to the Canary Islands. It follows a request from the World Health Organization. The ship is currently anchored off Cape Verde, about 3 or 4 days' journey from the Canaries. And London's Metropolitan Police is to create a special unit dedicated to keeping Britain's Jewish community safe following a spate of hate attacks. Around 100 police officers will form the new team with a budget of more than $24 million US dollars. And those are the headlines on Monocle Radio.

0: Looking at the papers here in the United Kingdom, lots of football, and then how will Putin's rule end? Coup, anointed heir, or power for life? It says as discontent over Ukraine rises, the Russian president, who will be 83 when his term finishes, has another decade to quash plots at home and abroad. It says, fancy a swim 177 metres above London. BT Tower revamp may give you a chance. An American developer is proposing a hotel with restaurants, retail space and a new public square. Eating eggs 5 times a week could cut your Alzheimer's risk. There we are. And ban the early morning pre-flight pint, Ryanair bosses urge. It says Michael O'Leary says his airline is being forced to make almost daily flight diversions because of drunk and aggressive passengers. And that's what the papers are talking about today.
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0: We've got music from the likes of Mahmoud and Angèle and Vendredi sur Mer in just a moment. But first, we head to the States. This is Cannons.

0: From France, that's Rob, Jack Lahana and Catastrophe. 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
1: What kind of city do you want to live in? 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
0: In a little while, it'll be time for Monocle on Design. Nick Moniz will bring us a brand new edition, and then Fernanda Augusta Pacheco heads to the Selfridges department store here in London to pay a visit to Mag Culture's pop-up. But first, we've got some music. This is Dothy Fryer.

0: You are listening to Monocle Radio in association with Chanel Watches. Inspired by racing yachts, the J12 reconnects with its original inspiration and its original world, water. Both immensely soothing and peaceful, yet capable of unlimited strength. It is this breadth, balance, and singularity that define the intrinsic values of the first unisex sports watch by Chanel. A sensory icon designed to transcend horizons that has shaped the world of watchmaking for more than a quarter of a century. Chanel Watches, official timekeeper of Monocle Radio.
1: It's 1700 in Perth, midday in Istanbul, 10 a.m. here in London, and 6 a.m. in Sao Paulo. That's the time on Monocle Radio, brought to you by Chanel Watches. Coming to you from Studio One at Midori House in London, it's Emma Nelson here. In a moment, we've got Monocle on Design. Nick Moniz will bring us the latest. And then we'll be joining Fernando Augusto Pacheco to flick through the glossy world of print media on the stack. This week, he celebrates the launch of Esquire France. Then it'll be time for the briefing. But first, a glance at the headlines. Project Freedom, the US operation to guide vessels through the Strait of Hormuz, has been paused. The US President Donald Trump says great progress has been made towards a deal with Iran, while Iranian state media says the pause shows that the operation is a failure. Ukraine's President Volodymyr Zelensky has called Russian strikes ahead of a two-day ceasefire cynical. The Kremlin says it will pause hostilities on May the 8th and 9th for the Second World War victory celebrations, but has threatened a huge missile attack on Kyiv if Ukraine violates the truce. Spain has said it will let a cruise ship at the centre of a deadly outbreak of hantavirus travel to the Canary Islands. It follows a request from the World Health Organization. The ship is currently anchored off Cape Verde, about 3 or 4 days' journey from the Canaries. And London's Metropolitan Police is to create a special unit dedicated to keeping Britain's Jewish community safe following a spate of hate attacks. Around 100 police officers will form the new team with a budget of more than $24 million US dollars. And those are the headlines on Monocle Radio.

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1: Good design is not only about form and function. Outstanding works of architecture, furniture, and product design carry meaning, telling stories about who we are and who we aspire to be. Projects and products can speak to individuals and reflect communities, shaping and critiquing culture, politics, and even economics. It's proof that the work of designers carries weight beyond simply meeting our most basic needs. This is Monocle on Design.
2: Function is not enough, that emotions are things that we can actually feel for objects, the things that we measure our daily life with.
3: We had the best clients. They were scientists who never get to usually work with designers. Having incredible conversations with them, they were just delighted to have someone think about their desk and the lighting.
1: This is Monocle on Design, a show where we discuss everything from architecture and craft to furniture and graphic design. I'm Nick Manise. On today's program, Italian Radical Design. We talk to Dayan Sujic about the legacy of Andrea Branzi, plus designing for artificial intelligence with Sasha Lung of Nice Projects. All that coming up on Monocle on Design. Hello and welcome to today's show. Grace Charlton, you're back. I'm so happy. Did you miss me?
4: Yeah. What about you? All the time.
1: Naturally. I mean, you're back from Puglia.
4: Post Milan Design Week holiday.
1: Essential?
4: Yeah, a part of me just wanted to be back in London where you can order a flat white without having to wait like 20 minutes in two separate queues. I'm not going to lie, I think I'm a little bit over Italy at this point.
1: This is a thing that I actually genuinely forget a lot of the time, even though I go there so often, because frequently you can kind of like navigate relatively easy, but when there are big crowds in Italy, they do have this two queue system where you go pay at the till and then go pick up your coffee or glass of wine or whatever you're after for the road.
4: Well, there wasn't even like big crowds where I was because we were in the remote parts of Puglia. But still, somehow, everything takes so long.
1: It's only got to get on Italian time. I mean, come on.
4: Yeah.
1: Any design highlights? We have to do this so that you can write off some of your meals and dinners that you had while you were in Puglia.
4: That's a good idea, actually. I hadn't thought about that. Yes, of course, there were design highlights. I'm never not keeping an eye and ear on the world through a design lens, brackets design and fashion. So Puglia is really famous for these little trulli, which is the plural of trullo, which are these like little houses that are conical and they're made from limestone sort of stacked upon each other and they're all circular. What I love about these is that the theory is they were invented as a way to evade taxes, which is the most Italian thing in the world. Also, apparently only 4% of Italians pay their taxes in full.
1: Excellent.
4: Well, I feel so
1: Italian. I'm a quarter Italian. It's hearing things like that that make me feel like I'm really connected to my heritage.
4: That's so beautiful. It stresses me out personally. The idea with these structures is that they're sort of semi-permanent, so you can't argue that they're actual houses.
1: Wow.
4: And instead of like the government or the law adapting to this, they were like, you know what, fair enough. That is a great reason for you to not pay your
1: taxes. I love the fact that just a little bit of like, oh, yep, you got us.
4: Yeah. They're like for storing grains as well. So you see them in the countryside, like in the middle of fields, and they're really cute.
1: But are they being repurposed or anything like that, or are they still used for grains?
4: They're being repurposed for like mass tourism. So a lot of people flock to these.
1: So you're part of the problem.
4: I am part of the problem. I really am. And that was sort of getting me down on my holiday, I'm not going to lie. Although May is a good time to visit because it is slightly emptier, but the water is freezing.
1: Yeah, did you get to swim in or no?
4: Yeah, we swam every day. It was really nice.
1: But like at that point, it kind of becomes a health swim where you're going for like a cold water dip.
4: Well, I think I caught a cold.
1: As a result of it. Did you feel the need to tell everyone that you were like, I went cold water swimming?
4: Yeah, I'm telling you right now and I'm telling all our listeners.
1: So. We are going to stick in Italy just for a little bit longer. Any kind of Milan Design Week highlights? The last time we checked in, we were like at the fair. What were some of the standouts for you over the course of the week?
4: So one of my highlights was the Interni Venosta exhibition, which was staged in this apartment in the middle of like a really trendy happening area of Milan called Quadrilatero della Moda. And it was designed by Osvaldo Borsani in the 1940s. And they had like all these original furnishings and like finishings and the stained glasses and this incredible like fireplace pit that was built into the walls.
1: There was a lot of bespoke or custom kind of built-in furniture, which I really quite liked. And it's that sort of thing where it's like, oh, they've made a commitment to like living here and staying here and making sure that the actual building responds to the needs. Even that little fireplace nook, you could kind of immediately imagine yourself sitting there in the middle of winter, a cold Milanese winter, rain coming down, reading a book, like just really kind of like nestling into the space.
4: Yeah. And the reason we were there was because Demori Studio, which is this amazing Milan design firm duo, was staging these objects that were so cute, all these little candle holders and vases. And it made sense in that context as well. The response to the environment was incredible.
1: Because I think this is, and you know, you're talking about Antonio Venosta, I guess it's almost their maybe more refined label. They've also got Demore Milano, which is their amazing furniture line. But I think for me, the other thing that stood out was it was like kind of seeing design objects in the context of a home. They were kind of all my highlights through the week, the actual showcases staged in houses. I mean, it's one thing to kind of see a one-off installation that's maybe going to be there for a week, but to actually see things in homes and to feel like you get invited into people's homes. I think the other one was Casa Milano, which was on the show a couple of weeks ago. It was super, super nice. You said you'd want to live in that house. That's like the home you'd want to live in.
4: I would totally love that. They had like these little meditation rooms with little meditation rugs and like, It was fun to see the new products that they were showcasing, but same thing, like the context matters and you sort of understand their world a little bit better. They love traveling and they had all these like little details everywhere, like the hand of Fatma on the door and like the antiques they've collected or inherited throughout the years. So like, I got serious apartment envy. It's where I want to live.
1: Let's change gears slightly. Let's move from apartments to hotels, because I want to talk about an interview and throw eventually to this interview that I did with Dayan Sujic. He's one of my favourite speakers and writers about design, because he always kind of puts things, objects, design in an everyday context in a very accessible vernacular, which I think is really nice. He's a British curator and the director emeritus of London's Design Museum. He was in Milan for an exhibition he created with the hotel brand Rosewood, which was dedicated to Andrea Branzi. Branzi was a pioneer of the Italian radical design movement in the 20th century. Rosewood, together with Dayan, built this installation. They had 15 Branzi-designed lamps made from Japanese paper and hand-embroidered leaves. They were huge in scale, which was quite cool to kind of walk through this forest of lamps, paper lamps. It was kind of super, super immersive and almost womb-like, which I kind of like, has become my new expression. I felt like I and just a little baby curled up inside these lamps. I want to ask you a little bit before we kind of throw to the interview, the ethos of the Italian radical design movement. I mean, what does their work kind of mean to you? Is any part of it speak to your outlook on the world?
4: I find the Italian radical design movement a tricky one for me personally to wrap my mind around, because I appreciate what they stand for, what they were pushing for at the time. But aesthetically, I don't know if I am drawn to the outcome of it. So for context, like, they were very much about, you know, being avant-garde and rejecting consumerism. But my question really is, can you reject consumerism if you're sort of operating within the same system of manufacturing? Do you know what I mean?
1: Yeah, I think
4: like, I like how Dada and absurdist they are, and I think it is fun to have this as a counterbalance to like the industrial design on the rise of the 1950s or post-war Italy and post-war everywhere else. But like, I don't know if it's as radical as it believes it is. I know this is such a like that you can't say this because everyone loves the Italian radical design movement, but I just don't know, there's something about it that doesn't sit easy
1: for me. It's like Branzi, and I talked to Dayan a little bit about this, he had that ability to kind of flip between industrial production and kind of one-off more bespoke special pieces, and maybe that's what it's more about. It's about challenging mass production's erasure of individuality. So it's, I guess for them, it was about injecting personality back into design, removing just that almost singular stamp press that comes with industrial production, and making sure there was a little bit of, I guess, the human element to it, or human hand to it. And I think that's kind of what I like. The other thing, if we're going to, you know, put that critical eye on it, but if we're going to go maybe glass half full, for me, it's the fact that they wanted to tell stories and reflect and critique culture in their work. And again, part of that was creating these kind of Dada-esque, these absurd forms, and showing that, yeah, maybe you kind of can live with them. And I think that was particularly special about them.
4: What I really appreciate is how they shocked the sort of bourgeois mentality of Italy.
1: Would you have been clutching your pearls?
4: I would have been clutching my pearls. I think I still am.
1: You've still never come to terms with it, but maybe that's the beauty of it. And I think this is it. It still feels super, super relevant today.
4: I mean, to be fair, they've endured like people are still talking about this constantly. Like every year at Salone, I feel like there's something about the Italian radical design movement. Like whatever I think doesn't matter. They've won.
1: That was a little bit of what I talked to Diane about, is the enduring nature of their ethos. Let's go to that conversation now.
2: I've been coming to Milan for a very long time. Each year it's a bit different, and each year I'm here for different purposes. A long time ago, I was discovering design for the first time in the days when Italy seemed impossibly exotic. Then I used to be the editor of Domus, and I was based here, and it was being a fixture. This year I'm here because Rosewood, the hotel group, asked me to get involved with a project they've done with Andrea Branzi's work. Branzi was one of those great Italian designers from the post-war period when Italy established itself as being the place in which new ideas about design came from. Branzi was extraordinary because he was that generation that saw design not only as being something that was useful, profitable, but also something that might ask questions. He was suggesting that function is not enough, that emotions are things that we can actually feel for objects, the things that we measure our daily life with. So Rosewood see themselves as doing something not dissimilar. Branzi believed that mass production was stultifying. He wanted things to be different, to be individual, to be marked. And maybe Rosewood hotels have that sense also that each one is its own thing, even though there's a similar language. So what Rosewood wanted was a show which would actually look at Branzi's legacy. He died 3 years ago, sadly, and this year there's a fantastic retrospective of his work at the Triennale in Milan, curated by Dario Ito, which is extremely beautiful. And of course, this cannot reflect that scope or sweep, but it does do a few things, I think, quite intensely. We're in the middle of a forest of 15 of Branzi's really beautiful paper lamps, which have the presence of a kind of forest in a clearing, or they have almost a human scale. They are sitting in this space just off Corso Como. On one side, on the other side, I've managed to work with Rosewood to identify 7 or 8 of the designers from another generation they work with commission pieces for their various hotels around the world. And I think they belong to a generation that has learned that lesson, that design is about emotions as well as function.
5: Another thing that, you know, I read in the lead up to this is that Branzi talked about design being at the intersection of nature and civilization. How is that reconciled in his work, and what could contemporary designers learn from that?
2: Italy has a language of design which does go for great sweeping statements, and thank goodness somebody does, because, you know, we Anglo-Saxons are so mealy-mouthed about it all. Italy is the place that produces the heroic language of design, and thank goodness it does. He brought a passion to design. If you look at the work here, which is, you know, these huge light pieces, which are made of exquisite Japanese handmade paper, in which leaves have been delicately embodied, of course you get that sense that this is something to do with the world of nature, even though it's actually about industrial lighting made in numbers. What actually made Branzi special, I think, was also he had that ability to both think, you know, he was full of ideas, but he also had an ability to make form and color work. And not all thinkers can do that. And that was, I think, really that made him. He was also able to work both on the scale of mass production and the individual one-off. He could paint, but he could also design. So he made teapots for Alessi, like most Italian designers do, one stage or other in their lives. He designed stores for Fiorucci, the Italian fashion chain in the States with Ettore Sozza. He could cover a lot of bases. He was an educator too. So that view of design as being about ideas, about teaching, and about practice is a strong legacy.
5: I'm curious about that legacy. What can emerging designers learn from, I guess, this work that was taking place in the last century? How can we push it forward into the next?
2: Branzi belonged to a period when things still moved quite slowly. And the one thing that you can be really clear about over the last 10, 20, 30 years is that everything's accelerated everywhere all of the time. And I think it's important for another generation of designers sometimes to reflect, sometimes to think about what's being done before they came on the scene, to realize that there is a history to things, and maybe not always just to consume the next thing and the next thing and the next thing.
5: in terms of your curation here. Tell us a little bit about the designers that you've selected to present alongside Branzy. Is there a uniting theme to them or their work?
2: So alongside Branzy, I've worked with Rosewood to identify people that they've actually worked with in their hotels around the world, and they're still growing. But there are people here who range from Mark Quinn, who would call himself an artist, but someone who's really interested in some of the ideas that design can also reflect, who's worked with Rosewood Chancery in London. We've got Martin Bass, who's done these extraordinary digital clocks. They're not digital, they're actually analog, but they look digital, who's, I think, one of the most interesting people in the Netherlands, who's worked in the Rosewood in Amsterdam. We've got work from Austria and Germany. We've got a British trained architect who's now a

0: Lindsay's perhaps philosophy more than anything still seems to hold up today is significant. I mean, is that the way to ensure longevity in design? Is it more about philosophy than technology or form? Or do you have a take on that?
1: Brenzi did change his mind as he grew and his career shaped. He began in Florence in the 60s, in which there was a kind of massive reaction by a generation of young Italians against what they saw as the stultifying weight of history. And to grow up as a student of architecture in Florence is quite a heavy burden to carry. So they produced Archizoom, this kind of consciously futuristic, aggressively confrontationally modernistic, anti-capitalist idea of what design could be. And I think Brenzi saw the kind of terrorism of the 1970s in Italy, which was a terrible time to be here. People couldn't go out for fear of kidnapping or attacks on restaurants. And I think that's when his radicalism took another form, more of a cultural one than a political one. He was, you know, associated with Memphis, with Alchemia. He produced that remarkable collection, Animali Domestici, with his wife, Nicoletta. More recently, you'd say that he worked as an artist. I think he was always prepared to consider and develop. Timeless, I think the work at different times represents particular periods, but I think his depth and the way that he actually managed to combine ideas with that sense of the ability to manipulate shape and colour to produce convincing form is what made him stand out.
0: He's emerging in this time. It was a difficult socio-political environment to be working in. Do you see any parallels with emerging designers at the moment, or is there something to be said about how the current geopolitics is perhaps shaping the work that people are doing?
1: Design moves in waves. You know, humans are pre-programmed to look for the next big thing, and designers are part of that, and they oscillate between a moment when there was an emphasis on individual authorship, making stylistically recognizable objects, to a rediscovery of things that were around in the 60s in terms of sustainability, environmental responsibility. You know, if you look back to Victor Papanek, who wrote Design for the Real World in, I think, 1973, he began with his ringing statement to say there are a few professions more dangerous than design, but not many. So I think there are people who think that now. They weren't 25 years ago. And I strongly suspect that people will rediscover Philippe Starck quite soon.
0: If we're looking at the industry as a whole, I see you as sort of someone that's across the broad spectrum of things. I mean, where do you think designers should be focusing their attention in the coming years? What should be some of the priorities for the industry, given that all the industry, or a lot of the industry, are here in Milan?
1: The dematerialization caused by the smartphone in particular and all forms of digitalization, coupled with the speeding up, does leave people hungry, human beings hungry for things that do last, things that they can actually interact with and feel. And I think that's certainly something that one can see in different ways, either whether it's actually the idea that you repair rather than you make new things, or that you make things in additions, or you know, anything that actually resists that sense of things being used up too quickly, that's not going to go away.
0: And then just finally, what do you hope for people that do visit this exhibition in partnership with Rosewood? What do you hope that they maybe take away or walk out feeling?
1: I think they will get a very intense experience of a space that's full of Brenzi as a calm oasis in the middle of a very crazy Milan Design Week and Corso Como in particular.
2: Okay, next up on the show, Nick, you spoke to Sasha Long about his work at Nice Projects. Tell us a little bit more about him. Why did you ask him to come on the show?
0: Yeah, so it's a firm he established with Simone McEwen in 2020. Truthfully, part of it is there's an Australian link, which I love. So Sasha established Nice Projects with Simone McEwen in 2020. She's Australian. She's now based in Sydney. They were both in London working for Studio Ilsa, but they've branched out on their own and they're doing amazing work. The thing that has jumped out at me is a few recent projects. So they've just finished 40 Duke at Selfridges in London, which is a revamped personal shopping space, which I think we need to find an excuse to go to, no?
2: Yeah, and expense it all.
0: 100%. It's research for Monocle on Design. And then I think my favourite, and this will appear in the pages of Monocle magazine at some stage, we've reported it, it's the Artificial Life Institute. So this is an office space housed within a renovated tea house in

0: the historic Gojo district of Kyoto. It's a research lab for scientists exploring artificial life. And I
1: hold up, wait, hold up. What do you mean by exploring artificial
0: life? Well, this is what we're going to come to in a moment. So it's this gorgeous balance of contemporary with radical research. We've got radical in there again. And we'll hear it in the interview. And this is what I was trying to unpack a little bit with Sasha. But he talked about talking to the researchers, and those researchers talked about talking to pickles. I just love it. And it's this whole idea of they're looking at what the things around us might be saying. And I wanted to ask you, what do you think the objects around you are saying?
1: Oh, pickles?
0: What do you think a pickle would say to you?
1: I really like pickles. I don't know what they would say to me. Nick, do you think that the objects that you surround yourself with speak to you? Because I know they speak to you, but if they could actually speak, what would they be saying?
0: Maybe this question is actually too hard to answer, because I would say it's more what the objects around us say about us.
1: Mm.
0: No? How do you choose things that reflect your worldview? You know, how do you curate the objects around you so that they're a mirror for who you are? And I think that's maybe what Nice Objects were helping the Artificial Life Institute do in Kyoto. It's like pulling out the stories, but also creating a space that kind of supports the work that they're doing and who they want to be and how they want to be represented. The other reason I also caught up with Sasha is that he was fresh home from Milan Design Week. This is it. I feel like we talk a lot about Salone Milan Design Week on this show, and it's just us really talking about having a good time and going and seeing things. But he kind of gave reason or was able to articulate why this event mattered to him as a designer. So we talked a little bit about his work, but we also talked about his takeaways from Milan Design Week, just to kind of showcase, I guess, why this event is important.
2: I think for us, we like to spend quite a bit of time at the beginning just to really question sort of the brief and understand how they like to live.
0: Are you moving in with them?
2: There's maybe a questionnaire. You know, if it's a residential project, there's a questionnaire of understanding, you know, what they're bringing with them in their lives, what they like new, you know, how their rituals of everyday life, you know, and we cater for that. You know, if it's a restaurant, we would, you know, talk about the type of food, the customer experience, you know, everything from, you know, the menu to the uniforms to the lighting, you know, who's coming to these restaurants and why.
0: I want to maybe use this as a jumping off point, and I like the fact that you've mentioned rituals there, because, you know, I imagine if you're working on a residential project, there's a very particular personable set of rituals. But, you know, equally, your newer projects, the Artificial Life Institute in Japan, 40 Duke at Selfridges in London, these are serving communities of people or businesses where, yeah, the personnel are going to change and develop and evolve. I guess, how do you account for ritual in that sense? How do you ensure it still feels personable and yet caters to these wide audiences, whether that's hospitality workers or a members club?
2: In all cases, we kind of always think of the user, what they see when they first arrive at the door, how they're greeted, that sort of human connections. We want to think about, you know, what they do every day, or, you know, not just the shoppers in 40 Duke, let's say, but also the servers, you know, how we make their lives function seamlessly with the operations of the space. I think there's a lot of thinking done in terms of pathways and circulation route, the robustness of furniture and things like how heavy, how hard these spaces are being used, you know, in terms of, yeah, for example, with A-Life, the Artificial Life Institute, we were, you know, we had the best clients. They were scientists who never get to usually work with designers, and we don't really get, you know, vice versa. So having incredible conversations with them, they were just delighted to have someone think about their desk and the lighting.
0: Tell us a little bit about the thinking of their desk. You're ultimately designing an office for them. How do you start thinking about the desk?
2: I think we sort of, again, went through a huge sort of learning with them and sort of what is an artificial life to begin with, you know, what they were going to do, how they were going to use the spaces. It's sort of that line between art and design, sort of speculative thinking about the future. And, you know, they would tell us things like, oh, we're doing an experiment where we're talking to pickles. And we're like, fantastic. Tell us how many jars of pickles you want on their desk. You know, this things like that. Or
0: so then how does that start to influence the space?
2: So the space was fantastic. The site itself was an old tea house in Gojo in Kyoto. Again, it had to sort of marry this very traditional Japanese architecture with sort of quite cutting edge thinking behind it. We, in fact, sort of had the opportunity then to work with, you know, craftsmen like 11th generation, you know, light makers, and also bring in really great classics, you know, so it was a big thing of Japanese and international design into space. I think in terms of the use of the space, we just thought of it as a beautiful, you know, those five postdoctorate scientists who are going to live and work there, but almost thinking of it like a house. In fact, there's a, you know, beautiful courtyard we retained, worked with a Japanese landscape designer. All the spaces sort of flow into each other, but have maximum flexibility for, you know, big conferences to sort of individual working. There's a tiny little meditation room, which doubles up as a Zoom room, you know, things like that, which is tatami on the floor, but beautiful fabric from Hosu, sort of Kyoto fabric, textile designers on the walls. Yeah, it was just making a really lovely sort of welcoming space that, you know, kind of just functioned.
0: I'm curious as well, we talk a lot about longevity. It seems that everyone's answer is flexibility and having spaces that can evolve and change over time. With A-Life, with Artificial Life Institute, how did you balance this push and pull between heritage and, I guess, thinking about the future? But you've done that. Like you said, it's an old tea house. There's these heritage elements. You know, you're also working with a company that is incredibly future-focused. That's talking to pickles.
2: Yeah. Within that scenario, it was an ongoing process because when you first had the drawings, you don't know which beams are old and which need to be sort of saved and preserved. And as in evolving design and being quite open about it as the process so carried forth, you know, the best site, cleanest, neatest workers I've ever dealt with. It was just a fantastic collaboration, I would say. Kind of being very mindful of the neighborhood, the context of the space, that was sort of quite important. But for us, you know, to continue having a space that were new and had interesting finishes and spaces to inspire, so to discover things that you would notice while you're in the space.
0: So how do you draw them out? Can you give us an example?
2: Yeah, for example, I wanted to have this sort of very, well, I think with, through the finishes, we used quite interesting finishes that sort of give the sense of this artificial life. So for example, we worked with A.A. Danto on these new tiles by India Madhavi, which had this crazy crystalline effect that looked really beautiful. We had this amazing double-height translucent bookcase, which gave this beautiful sort of pixelated shadows of the objects behind. In the boardroom, we worked with Lotla from Berlin, who makes this incredible finish called Osis with using salt crystals onto plywood, which absorbs the stain in different ways, so creating these really sort of undulating effects. So I think seemingly a simple office, if you look deeper and closer, you get these, you know, almost sort of organic microscopic patterns.
0: That sounds beautiful and somewhere where I want to work. I'm going to ask the really blunt, dumb question, and maybe this is because my dad's an accountant, but what's the value of what you're bringing to an institution like the A-Life Institute? Why tap you to work on a beautiful office project? Why not just move out to a new build somewhere in the suburbs?
2: I think this was the ambition of the client again. He was interested in regenerating the area by inviting interesting people from artists, entrepreneurs, scientists to work and live in the region. They would sort of slowly and all more organically kind of bring new life to the space. So there are 12 different sites and they're all done with different designers. And I think absolutely the value, you can really feel the change from when I first saw the site to now. There's, you know, new public projects, the canal's been cleaned up. You know, it's fascinating to watch and it will continue to evolve. Yeah.
0: So you're in Milan at Design Week for Milan Design Week. It's sort of the biggest global design event.
2: Yeah.
0: What's your hot takeaway? Do you have a perspective? Was there anything you loved or disliked that you'd want to dive into?
2: Oh, absolutely. I mean, I think with Milan, I mean, I'm going for like 20 years now. I think it's as much as what you choose not to see as what you do see. So you can avoid the long queues with the fashion sort of presentations. You can do the anything that's a brand activation, I try and avoid. I'm there to see, because I love interiors, I'm there to look at beautiful apartments that are only open during Salone. You know, there was an incredible Borsani apartment that De Mori Studio showcased their furniture in. There was something with Yves Salomon and Michael Bargo, I think, beautiful apartment by a student of Gio Ponti. There to learn at the Triennale. There's incredible exhibitions by Vinelli, Andrea Bronzi show by Toyo Ito, you know, and just to also sit in those and meet the people and have those conversations of what they're thinking, what is the what their sort of views are on design and sort of understand the different points of view, I think.
0: Was there a theme or a lesson that you took away from this year? Is there something you can build into your practice?
2: Definitely this year, it was, for me, thinking what was meaningful. You know, there was, I think we reached a tipping point of, there was a lot of backlash on sort of these very expensive productions, which serve nothing for design at all. You know, everyone's making the point of like, one of these cocktail events could have funded 20 young designers. You know, we could have showcased that. And there's good and bad examples of both, I would say. So it was kind of great to be in the middle of it and to see firsthand as well.
0: What were some of the meaningful ones? Where did you find meaning?
2: So I think, for example, you know, I thought Koyori, this Japanese brand, they said, we're going to do Salone every other year. to see in 2028. So I thought that was fantastic. You know, design takes time. It's not every year there's a new chair, you know, needs to be pushed out, I think. Quadro stand, I think they said they're repurposing that stand in Africa. You know, so those are some of the things I thought were amazing. There were brands that really championed young design, which I thought was important as well, because again, what seemed clear, there was like an old guard. They get all the gigs. You know, there's the same five designers. And also accessible design. So showing really expensive fur-lined blankets on a bed is beautiful or interesting in a space. But, you know, what is it for the everyday designer or user?
0: How is this going to translate to your own practice?
2: I mean, for us, we're there to look at what's out there, what's new, to find new pieces. I always find the re-edition things really more interesting in a way. And kind of sit in things, make sure they're comfortable, just see where things are moving and what sort of what's out there.
0: And that's all for today's show. For more design stories, pick up a copy of Monocle magazine. Today's episode was produced by Hassan Anderson and edited by Elliot Greenfield with help from Lily Austin. I'm Nick Manise.
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0: from Salzburg. That's the sound of Clanker Russell on Monocle Radio. It's nearly 11 a.m. here in London. Stay tuned, the stack is on the way.
1: You're listening to Monocle Radio in association with Chanel Watches. The silhouette of the J12 watch sets itself apart with its clean, precise lines. Yet, once worn, it is its softness that stands out. Polished with diamond powder, the highly resistant ceramic that adorns it entirely feels as smooth as silk against the skin. A sensory appeal painstakingly perfected for over a quarter of a century that reveals the watchmaking excellence of Chanel. An invincible softness that becomes one with whomever wears it. Chanel Watches, official timekeeper of Monocle Radio.
0: It's 20:00 in Melbourne, 13:00 in Kyiv, 11 a.m. here in London, and 6 a.m. in Havana. That's the time on Monocle Radio, brought to you by Chanel Watches. Coming to you from Studio One at Midori House in London, it's Emma Nelson. Welcome. Coming up this hour, Fernanda Augusta Pacheco will be the first to open Esquire France at its launch on the stack. And then we have the briefing at midday. First, so the headlines. Project Freedom, the US operation to guide vessels through the Strait of Hormuz, has been paused. The US President Donald Trump says great progress has been made towards a deal with Iran, while Iranian state media says the pause shows that the operation is a failure. Ukraine's President Volodymyr Zelensky has called Russian strikes ahead of a two-day ceasefire cynical. The Kremlin says it will pause hostilities on May the 8th and 9th for the Second World War victory celebrations, but has threatened a huge missile attack on Kyiv if Ukraine violates the truce. Spain has said it will let a cruise ship at the centre of a deadly outbreak of hantavirus travel to the Canary Islands. It follows a request from the World Health Organization. The ship is currently anchored off Cape Verde, about 3 or 4 days' journey from the Canaries. And London's Metropolitan Police is to create a special unit dedicated to keeping Britain's Jewish community safe following a spate of hate attacks. Around 100 police officers will form the new team with a budget of more than $24 million US dollars. And those are the headlines on Monocle Radio.

0: Now, Russia has opened a pavilion at the renowned Venice Biennale, bringing Moscow back to the show for the first time since its full-scale invasion of Ukraine. The pavilion will only be open for the press, and it must close its doors once the public can enter the wider exhibition from Saturday. Well, I was joined a little earlier by Monocle's associate culture editor, Sophie Monaghan-Coombs, and she began by telling me that, rightly or wrongly, this has been very, very badly handled.
1: To give it some context, countries own their own pavilion. So the fact that Russia hasn't been present in the past few years is sort of because of, you know, it's been their own decision. So in 2022, just after the invasion, the artist decided not to stage their show. In 2024, the Russian pavilion was lent to Bolivia, who staged their exhibition there. So the Biennale administration has sort of said it's not up to them, but it's shown this huge split between the administration at the Biennale, the Italian government, who have been very critical of the decision to let Russia back in, and the Minister for Culture has sort of boycotted the opening event. But then it's also shown this split with the jury, who were appointed by the late curator, and they resigned en masse at the end of last week. So, you know, I think it's just very clear that this isn't something which you know, all levels involved have been a part of the decision and have been in support of the decision, and now there'll be an inquiry into whether bringing in the artworks and the people associated with the pavilion has violated EU sanctions or not.
0: Indeed. I mean, do we sort of know how we got to this point where inquiries are being held and, you know, wider political and legal questions are being asked?
1: Well, I think in general, it's because Russia have got to this stage where they actually want to have a presence back at cultural events, back at sporting events. They sort of feel like it's been enough time. And, you know, to some extent, I think that, you know, there has been a huge outcry, but you could argue that there should have been a bigger outcry about some of the other pavilions that have been present. And so it's sort of difficult, but I think, as you say, the Russian pavilion won't be open past Saturday. People will still be able to see some videos of the presentations. But I think even this week, from what I've heard, not many people are going inside it. People are sort of taking a stand. And so I think either way, it's kind of flopped and it's caused a lot of noise, but people aren't writing about it. It's not been a positive whitewash that Russia might have hoped for.
0: So let's see if there is anything else that we can be interested by at the Venice Biennale, or whether this has sadly dominated the narrative. What have you seen so far which has actually positively excited you?
1: Well, I think, I'd like to talk about the In Minor Keys sort of main exhibition, which, as I said, the curator of the whole Biennale passed away last year, but she's really got her stamp on this kind of central presentation, and there are so many different works. The theme of it is In Minor Keys. It's all about kind of moving away from the centre, finding things that are a little bit subtle and unsung, and sort of bringing them to the fore. And there's a lot of tapestry, which I thought was really wonderful. One in particular reimagined the Mappamundi, the 14th century medieval world map that's at Hereford Cathedral, in a really fun sort of whimsical way. There's video works about South Korean freedivers. I was completely entranced by this video work that just sort of took you into a giant flower warehouse in the Netherlands and watched all of the flowers get packaged up and moved around. And I sat there for far too long yesterday. But I think there's some really great works on show, and it's such a mix.
0: You've been hearing from Michael Armitage. Tell us about that.
1: Yes, Michael Armitage, the British Kenyan painter, has a show at the Palazzo Grassi. It's a huge retrospective. It's a beautiful location. And his large-scale paintings are very colourful and dreamy. He's influenced by, you know, art, literature, cinema, but also contemporary politics. There's some really interesting work on migration in particular. And he embedded himself with a group of journalists ahead of an election in Kenya a few years ago. And I asked him about the relationship between journalism and his art, so maybe we can hear his response to that now.
2: The paintings, one, they're paintings, they're not photographs. They're not documenting an actual situation. They're situations, ideas, stories that are absorbed by me and then processed and expressed and kind of evolved through a painting. A painting changes the narrative. When you put things down, the composition can change the narrative. You want things to affect the painting in a way that one would hope a journalist wouldn't want their telling of a story or a side to be affected. I think that's something that often gets slightly missed with paintings that start with a real life situation or story. Is it isn't journalism, it is fiction in its own sense, but the hope is that it gives you a space in which to reflect around some of those ideas.
0: Sophie Monaghan-Coombs there, joining me on the line from Venice. She was talking to me on today's Globalist. 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It's Emma Nelson here, and it's time now for The Stack.
3: Hello and welcome to The Stack. 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Enjoy the show.

0: From Midori House in London, this is The Stack, 30 minutes of print industry analysis, and I am Fernando Augusto Pacheco. Iconic Man's publication, Esquire, has just launched its French edition. Esquire France made its debut with Monegasque Formula One driver Charles Leclerc and Belgian rapper Danzo on the cover. The publication will have 4 issues a year. It was a pleasure to speak with the editor-in-chief, Bruno Danto, about the first issue.
1: We did a pretty strong start, combining a champion of Formula One with an amazing photographer, Norman Jean Roy. So creating a unique content, exclusive, of course, for Esquire France, but also unique in the sense of high-level imagery with high-level writings. We committed a writer to spend 24 hours with Charles Leclerc, and we also committed Norman Jean Roy, the photographer, to come to Monaco to spend half a day with Charles. So all those elements combined made this cover extraordinary. It was one of a kind. We're happy to say we're almost sold out in Paris. We also made a crosspost with Charles Leclerc, who show more than 1 million likes and 17 million viewers. So I have to say I was very happy with the choice of the cover star. It was a difficult choice. So I have to say, when you choose a cover for Esquire, and the first French Esquire since 93 years that Esquire is existing, so you don't want to miss this opportunity. And I had this conversation with Norman Jean Roy, the photographer, and he said, Bruno, just like, be careful who you're going to hang out with for the next year, because this cover will be the stamp for the rest of the year. So I think Charles Leclerc embodies the quality of an Esquire man. He's smart, elegant, he has values that we share. So we're pretty happy with the launch and pretty happy with the person who represents the Esquire on the covers.
0: And it's interesting, Bruno, because Esquire is a legendary title. It's almost 100 years, I think it's 92, 93. So, you know, it is a big launch in France. And at the same time, I think you can play with that history, but also keeping the magazine super fresh, because I thought that the photography was fresh. So you're playing with that tradition, but also making it completely your own in a way, right?
1: Yes, the idea is to bring some high-level writers and photographers in the magazine to produce a unique, exceptional content, also because of the DNA of Esquire, but also because of the change in the industry. I think today, if you produce content that you can find on Instagram or text that you can read on Instagram, you're competing with a system that is going so much faster than the print industry. So we should play with the strength of the print industry. And the strength is beautiful picture and long feature. That's the strength of a book. That's the strength of a magazine. And when you're able to bring those high-level photographers to do something different, that cross path different industry, like sport with Charles Leclerc, and fashion, like music, and fashion for Damso, who met the photographer Paolo Roversi, then you create this culture encounter, and that's where it becomes interesting for the readers, interesting for the partners, the advertisers, because the content we create is also to highlight the collection, highlight the fashion, highlight the style. Esquire is synonym of style, is synonym of books, writings, long features, and legendary photographers. It's pretty amazing to see in the archive of Esquire the richness of the content. I found the content about Brigitte Bardot, photographed by Richard Avedon. and the subject of the feature was La Femme Objet, and it was written by Simone de Beauvoir. So you see the combination of Simone de Beauvoir, Richard Avedon, and Brigitte Bardot. And you have so many content of that caliber. So I think I just took the DNA of Esquire and tried to make it relevant for the period we're living.
0: And tell us about the product itself, the magazine, because you wrote in your editor's letter that, you know, it is a beautiful product. It is almost a collectible in many ways. And I can see that, as I said, a lot of places the magazine got sold out. So is it coming 4 times a year? So give us a kind of a few more details how the magazine will work out in France.
1: I think with social media and Instagram in particular, there is a new playbook to invent for a magazine. And this playbook is based on 3 levels of content. The first level is the print, so collectible, because if you want to give space to photographers and writers for a long feature, you need to have a beautiful, beautifully printed product. And the product, the print product, is not competing with social media. Social media, both are two expression of that content. One is short content, reels and videos and caption, and this is Instagram. The other one, 4 times a year. Why 4 times a year? Because if you want to spend time with your reader, you need to bring a lot of exclusive, a lot of quality, something that takes maybe 1 hour to go through versus 2 seconds, 10 seconds on Instagram. So it's a different animal, and you need to master those two platforms. And the third platform is the event activation. When you have the chance to photograph Charles Leclerc, you also enter the world of F1. We also have the license for Monaco, and of course, the Monaco GP is, as an example, a great platform for activation, event activation. So you have the print 4 times a year, collectible. That means that you have on the cover an exclusive, you have a legendary photographer, you have the content that captures the attention, and I hope every issue will be sold out. And Instagram, that amplifies the content, that also give the possibility of different content, more regular. As an example, we collaborate with Douglas Kennedy, the writer. Douglas will start a chronicle called Play It Smart, a weekly chronicle. So it's going to be a podcast. This podcast won't have any equivalent in the print version. But also, this podcast will be a platform for event activation. We created a Esquire reading club, and of course we will read this chronicle and other content in the reading club. As I said, 3 pillars for the Esquire brand and product, and one that is the print collectible, the second that is social media with a special format, and it's the same even for social media, Instagram. We don't want to only be the receptacle of press communication. We want to really create engagement through original content. What is an Esquire? Who are the men who read Esquire, and what are they interested in? And we have to deep dive and offer a content that is really enriching their life and hopefully opening some conversation.
0: I totally agree. And another thing that I would like to talk about, the brand in general, Esquire, which belongs to Hearst. And one thing that I value about Esquire, that even with the international editions, I think the sense of identity for the country they're talking to is very strong. You know, I read, of course, the UK one, the Brazilian one, now the French one. You know, they're different, they have the same spirit, but I love that. I love that the Esquire France is not just a repetition of what they are doing in the United States or in the UK. It kind of, do you feel that Hearst in general kind of value that sense of identity, that you can have an actually an exclusive cover for the region, for the France edition, for example?

0: long history, so the guidelines are very clear about the content. But you have an enormous local culture in each esquire. So for us, the challenge was how we make an American brand like Esquire rooted in the American culture with Hemingway, Scott Fitzgerald, all this fantastic author who made Esquire what it is now. How do we make it French? And so we took the best element in the DNA and tried to translate it into a French version. So, of course, when you use the DNA of the writers, for example, you find the equivalent in France. But also the way we see the Esquire, an Esquire man in France is different from an Esquire man in Brazil or in England or in America. And the third reason why it's so important is also the proximity of the fashion house. In France, you have, of course, a long legacy of fashion media linked to fashion houses. So this is why it was maybe different and maybe more strategic than other countries. And this is why we wanted also to have exclusive content that we were able to serve for the French audience. Not, of course, to restrict the content in the audience of Charles Leclerc to the French audience, but I think we wanted to show also that you can find some content very relevant for your audience in France that also could be broadcast internationally. So Charles is a good example, but also we have Sadhguru, who is an Indian master and a yoga master and a philosopher. And Sadhguru has a lot of followers also in France, even though he's Indian. But we try to match our audience locally. And this is also the strength from the Hearst Group.
1: And finally, Bruno, I need to say as well, France has beautiful dogs, because, you know, every time I go to Paris, they're immaculate. And that's why one of my favorite stories in the first issue is the, I believe I can translate as small dogs, great man, or something like that.
0: Yes,
1: I thought it was so fun, because honestly, Paris has the best dogs ever. You know, they're all so incredibly taken care of. So tell us a bit more about this story. I thought it was super fun.
0: The story is both personal and also social. Personal because my fiancé wanted a dog. I wanted a big dog. And she said, no, it's going to be easier if we have a small dog. And finally, I found like a very nice, very comfortable to travel with. And I thought, that's a good idea. And I start to look around and I see that The Rock, the actor, has a small dog, and this one. I see a lot of small dogs in town with important men. And so I thought, that's a sign of change. The size of the dog doesn't define the size of your success or your power. And I thought it was interesting and different from maybe the old mindset. So we asked around us, and I invited Richard Phipps, who is a photographer, a friend of mine, who has a passion for dogs, and he takes a picture for rescued dogs. And I said, like, I'm sure you would love to do that. And so we casted real people, real men, with small dogs, and they all told us a special story about the relationship between the two. So yeah, it was very interesting to see how the relationship grows. Most of the time, they all have the same story than mine. It is they wanted all a big dog, and they end up with a small one. They end up very happy with him, and they develop a relationship that is probably even more now than ever, where people feel maybe more lonely in big cities. So yeah, so it's definitely a topic, and also it's a fashion statement. So yes, it's definitely a story we're proud to run.
1: Merci, Bruno. And the first issue of Esquire France is out now. For more information, go to esquirefrance.com.

0: And now some exciting news from magazine lovers in London. The Great Mac Culture Shop just opened this week a pop-up at department store Selfridges with an extensive selection of 200 magazines. It's a delight and is right by the entrance in Duke Street. I'm happy to say that I was the very first customer once the doors opened on Monday. I bought a copy of the latest Interview magazine, if you're curious, and also spoke with Mac Culture's shop manager, Isabella Robertson, about the project.
1: We've been planning it since September, so it's felt like quite a long time of planning. We did a party for our 10th year anniversary at the shop, and Selfridges very kindly sponsored us with some champagne for that. And then we sort of got talking from there. And I think with Selfridges, it seemed like a very natural space for Mac Culture to be in. This blend of high and low and a big focus on being new and innovative, which really felt like a good place to highlight these new independent magazines.
0: We all love print. Mac Culture loves print, of course. It's quite interesting that a place like Selfridges is one of the coolest stores here in London. So they're kind of valuing print as well. They understand the power of it in a way, right?
1: Yeah, exactly. And I think they sort of all feed into each other. Obviously, there's a lot of advertisements in some of the bigger magazines that feed into the shopping experience.
0: You're in between your Maison Prada, right?
1: Yeah, exactly. But then I think as well, by putting the magazines in this space, it's showing that print isn't dead. It's still here and it's coming with us into the future. So I think it's a really huge opportunity.
0: Quick one about the location. It will be a pop-up space, I believe, until June, but you can tell me more about it. But it's a very prominent location. It is bigger than I thought. You know, there's, you know, quite a few titles in here.
1: Yeah, so we're in the Duke Street entrance. So Selfridges opened in 1909, I believe, on Oxford Street. And then they've expanded over the following century quite significantly. And this is part of their art block. So it really feeds into the cultural experience of the space. And yeah, we're going to be open until the 7th of June.
0: Will there be a rotation of titles? I see you have the latest Interview, which I love. There's a big poster there. Will there be kind of every week? I don't know.
1: So just like at Mad Culture in Clerkenwell, we'll be rotating it on a weekly basis, maybe even daily, just to make sure everyone's got access to the newest stuff. Because I think it's such a fast-paced industry, especially with the more newsy titles, that we want to really have people getting to see what's current.
0: Thank you very much, Isabella, and congratulations to Jeremy Leslie and Annelise Maynard and the whole Mac Culture team. The pop-up will be at Selfridges till the 7th of June. And this week also, I had the pleasure to welcome to our studio Andreas Baumann, who interned at Monaco 15 years ago. Andreas is now the editor of Monday Morgen, a political magazine based in Copenhagen. He tells me more about it.
2: So the magazine is called Mandag Morgen, basically translates into Monday Morning. It's an old publication back from 1989, launched just 1 week before the fall of the Berlin Wall. And the purpose of the media at that time was basically to introduce Denmark to a new era of globalization. Today, we are still a media outlet, a magazine for decision makers in the Danish society, trying to keeping a discussion about where to go next for the Danish society, the Danish welfare model. Monday morning, every Monday morning, you get the printed magazine, and we discuss, like, not news exactly, but more like the trends behind the news. So that's the idea.
0: But it's quite an interesting time in Denmark, right? Even outside the country, we've been reading a lot in the British press about the latest election you had. I mean, quite big kind of decision making, even relating to Trump as well. Are those kind of topics also in the magazine? Or who is the magazine aimed for? Is it for someone who is a bit of a political aficionado or for your average Dane?
2: We probably write more for the prime minister than the average Danish person. So our subscribers are ministries, municipalities, big private companies who also, have an input into the big debate about what should the Danish society look like tomorrow. So are we innovative enough? Do we put too little emphasis on social issues? So these things are definitely something that we discuss. I mean, Trump's appetite for Greenland is something that we are covering, not the news, but more like...
3: What would actually mean, right?
2: What it actually means and what can we strategically do as a country to avoid this scenario for folding out? So one of the tricks that our foreign minister, he pulled out was this bureaucratic thing called an Arbeitsgruppe, a working group. So he convinced Vance and Rubio to discuss this issue about American control over Greenland in this working group. That's a Danish way of just, trying to slow down the process, and maybe it won't happen.
3: And Andreas, does the magazine belong to kind of a bigger group, or is it an independent title?
2: It's a very interesting time that you're asking this question. Mm-hmm. Mandamon, it was started back in, as I said, in 89, by a single guy who, an entrepreneur, basically. But nowadays, we are part of a bigger media group, Altinget. It's sort of a Danish Politico, doing political journalism about Danish politics. But as of today, we are Mandamon and Altinget. We were just bought by Politiken and Jyllandsposten. So the biggest newspapers in Denmark, the group behind those newspapers, they also acquired us, and it is official as of today. So
3: exclusive news here on the
2: Stack. It is, definitely. It's just,
3: I love that.
2: It just broke an hour ago. So,
3: Andreas, I'm curious as well. We're talking about those big changes, those exclusive news. How is the print scene in Denmark? Because, of course, it comes out every Monday morning. You do have a strong digital presence. But how important is still the print issue for you?
2: For Mandamon, I think it is extremely important. We are quite an expensive media, and the printed version of our journalism, you can also read it in our newsletters, and you can also read it online. But the printed magazine really shows the value of Mandamon, where you can flick through it, Fernando. We do work a lot on visuals and illustrations.
3: Love a good graph.
2: Yeah. And the types, everything, we put a lot of effort into it still. But I would say the digital readers, it's easier to monitor how many are reading us online. And that's where we hope we can grow the business. But I don't hope we would ever get rid of the printed version, the printed magazine. That would be a loss for Mandamon.
3: I have a question for you, might be a little bit random, but every time I read about Danish politics, you have a very kind of fragmented parliament, right? You have many political parties. Does the magazine have a political take, or is it quite, or you are a magazine for all political parties, if you know what I mean? Or do people relate the magazine to a specific type of politics, or...
2: If you just see the front cover of the edition you have there, it's red and blue, and that's how we see the two sides of parliament. And it's very important for us that we are not aligned to any specific political party. We are independent. But I would say that we do have sort of a progressive ideology about that we can actually improve our society. Politics is not only a power game. Politics is also the best tool to fix society's biggest problems and to make tomorrow better than yesterday. So there is definitely this progressive idea behind Mandamon, even though we are very strict on not favoring any political party over another.
3: Thank you very much, Andreas, and it was lovely seeing you. For more information, go to mm.dk. And now hear a short excerpt of the interview Monocle's Ed Stalker did with Interni editor Giuda Bogiardi. She's a mainstay of the Milanese design scene. Let's have a listen.
4: L'Electa aveva appena comprato.
5: Electa had just brought the Interni magazine from a publishing house that had just closed. They were putting together the editorial team, and they called me to see if I'd like to join in a role covering product promotions and maintaining relationships with design brands. Electa was the huge publishing house of art books. It had Electa, an educational arm, big things. It was the biggest cultural publishing house in Europe at the time. And so I joined when they brought Interni, and I started to rise through the ranks from there. I wrote news pieces that covered production. You'd go to a product production and cover something new happening. Then I started to do more editorial work using my contacts with companies. Things were going well, and the publishing house bought Casavella and Villi I Giardini, as well as Interni. If I'm an editor since 1994, I've been here at least since the beginning of the 1980s.
3: Come on, my. How can you have the energy to keep doing it after 40 years?
5: Because I changed all the time. I've changed roles, I've invented things. I've overseen large exhibitions, traveling to China in 2006 and 2011, once with the Italian government when Romano Prodi was prime minister, and there was a cultural interchange agreement between China and Italy. And then it became an Interni event, because the publishing house became involved. They asked me to do the exhibition, and I called on Alessandro Mendini to design the show layout inside the Art Museum of China, set over 800 square meters on 50 years of Italian design. I always say I was crazy because it was difficult to work in 2006 with the Chinese government and set up an exhibition. I was there for a month in August with my small group of two others. Instead of going on holiday, we were there in China working from 8 in the morning until midnight.
3: 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And Ed, you can read the longer interview on Monaco's special Salone del Mobile newspaper, which is out now. 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And that's it for this week's show. My thanks to our editor, Jack Jewers. 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I'm Fernando Augusto Pacheco. Until next time, it's goodbye from me.
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6: 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This is the brilliant Robin.

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0: And that's the Marias on Monocle Radio. Stay tuned. 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
1: You are listening to Monocle Radio in association with Chanel Watches. The strength of the Calibre 12.1 manufacture movement lies in its uncompromising robustness. Yet it is the infinite smoothness with which it delivers the seconds that guarantees the J12's flawless chronometric precision. Visible behind is a perfectly circular oscillating weight and 191 meticulously assembled components reflecting the prowess of the Calibre 12.1. The embodiment of Chanel's watchmaking excellence with understated strength. Chanel Watches, official timekeeper of Monocle Radio.
2: It is 14:30 in Tehran, 13:00 in Paris, midday here in London, and 7 a.m. in Washington, D.C. That's the time on Monocle Radio, brought to you by Chanel Watches. The briefing starts now.

0: Hello and welcome to The Briefing, broadcasting live from Studio One here at Midori House in London. I'm Chris Chermak. Coming up on today's programme, do we once again have peace in the Middle East? Andrew Muller, Monocle's contributing editor, is here. What do you think, Andrew?
1: Well, betting with 3,000 years of form, I'm going to say no, but I will have the latest nevertheless.
0: Thank you very much, Andrew. Then we'll check in with our own Grace Charlton in Paris on the first few weeks of the capital's new mayor, Emmanuel Grégoire, and after that...
2: We didn't want a noisy space. I think we wanted classic simplicity of just beautiful lights, a wonderful long marble counter bar where you get really good barista service and you get a sense of hospitality.
0: Luxury coffee goes mainstream right here in London's Belgravia. All that on The Briefing with me, Chris Chermak. And a very happy Wednesday to all of our listeners around the world. Now, more than 2 months since the start of a war between the United States, Israel, and Iran, there would appear to be the makings of a broader peace today. U.S. Secretary of State Marco Rubio has declared Operation Epic Fury concluded, and U.S. media reports are that the United States has floated a one-page memorandum to end the war, including a moratorium on Iran's nuclear enrichment program, relaxing of sanctions, and a reopening of the Strait of Hormuz. Well, Andrew Muller, Monocle's contributing editor and host of The Foreign Desk, joins me now right here in the studio. And Andrew, as you said, peace in the Middle East, well, that's a thing. Mm. But nonetheless, this particular war, does it look like it is ending at the moment? Is this basically the U.S. declaring we're done, we're going home?
1: I think it's the U.S. trying slash hoping to declare we're done, we're going home. I think we have, not for the first time in the history of human conflict, reached that point at which the point of it is now not trying to achieve the initial objectives as such. Iran's regime has not been changed. Its nuclear ambitions clearly have not been thwarted. But what we're trying to do now is make it somehow look like starting all this wasn't a terrible idea in the first place.
0: Well, speaking of starting, I mean... moratorium on nuclear enrichment, but not a permanent end to enrichment, according to at least this document from Axios. So basically, the whole conflict will bring us back to around 2016 and Obama's nuclear deal with Iran?
1: Pretty much, as this suggests. Moratorium on enrichment, the thought is that this will be between 12 and 15 years, in which time, of course, anything could happen. But one thing that certainly will happen is that some other U.S. administration will have to deal with it when it runs out. In return for sanctions relief, the unfreezing of Iranian funds, which is, of course, one of the things that Trump has most enthusiastically criticized Barack Obama for. There's this legendary furphy of planes full of American cash being flown to Iran. So, yeah, it could well be that we are just back more or less where we were when Donald Trump extricated the United States from the JCPOA in the first place. He will, of course, attempt to style that out as a total resounding victory, and to a large extent will probably get away with that as he usually does.
0: Well, he might try to get away with it, but what does this mean for his foreign policy, Andrew? I'm curious, because the one thing you could have said about Donald Trump before this, in his second term especially, was that he was building up a sort of fear factor because he was willing to use the U.S. military, Venezuela, you know, so many other examples of him using the U.S. military to bring to bear in any conflict. He did this with Iran, but he hasn't really gotten anywhere. So is that fear factor now gone?
1: It's not good for the United States in terms of imposing its will. And yes, I think you're right. He got used to this idea of the short, sharp shock. You know, the mission to remove Nicolas Maduro in Caracas was a brisk and, on its own terms, brilliant success. He does seem to have been persuaded that this will be more or less the same thing. We'll just steam in there, we'll rough up the Iranians, the whole regime will collapse, the grateful people will rise up, and a blissful new dawn of peace and democracy will blossom. All of which, it was a lovely, lovely idea. It would have been tremendous if it had happened, but they do rather appear to have embarked on this without answering the question, but what if it doesn't?
0: Which could be said for many a U.S. president getting pulled into the Middle East. He will try, as you say, to style this as a victory. But do we think the American public will buy it? There's obviously been a lot about that, around that, whether it's his own base or the public in general.
1: A lot depends on whether whatever does get agreed brings down prices at the petrol pump, because that is what most Americans will notice most clearly in their own lives, and what most Americans, like most voters anywhere, will actually mostly care about, i.e. how does this affect me directly? That may take a while, and it may not happen fast enough to do the Republicans much good before the midterms in November. In terms of the other stuff, well, as has been said many times before, and I think is truer now than ever, foreign policy does not decide elections. You can easily run up a scale by which that this has been a medium-sized disaster for the United States. They have 13 personnel dead, 381 injured that we know about. Nearly $3 billion worth of kit has been destroyed, including four F-15s, an A-10, one E-3 AWACS, one KC-135, half a dozen helicopters, among other stuff. That's all pretty bad. But the American media has an attention span only slightly larger than the American public. You know, we are only a few weeks. We're less than 2 weeks, for example, from an actual assassination attempt on the president of the United States that everyone's already lost interest in. It's not much longer than that that we were talked about this brilliant mission to rescue downed American air crew from deep inside Iran. We still don't know their names, and we haven't seen any pictures of them, and we really haven't seen much by way of actual concrete evidence that this happened entirely as we are told it did. There's a huge space for Trump to steer through whatever he wants his version of events to be until the next thing.
0: Well, even if the U.S. doesn't have long memories, Iran will have longer memories. What about Iran's regime and its staying power? Do we think it actually has more of that than it did before this started?
1: Well, this is one of the other unknowables attached to any deal, which, and again, to reiterate, is being negotiated on the United States' behalf by a pair of New York real estate hucksters, a golf buddy and the son-in-law of the president, as opposed to any, you know, professional diplomats, the Secretary of State, someone like that, who a more orthodox administration may have sent to do this. One of the unknowables is any agreement that is reached with Iran, we are, one, not entirely sure on whose authority that agreement will be made. We don't really know who is making decisions inside Iran. The United States, I hope, has a better idea than we might of who is actually making decisions. And we don't know how far to trust anybody who is making those decisions. The Iranians, it is a reasonable criticism Trump has made, that the Iranians have strung everybody along for years and years and years and years, and he was attempting to force some sort of decisive resolution to this. The Iranians now know, as long as whatever regime is running the country does stay intact, that they can string this out further, because the one thing they do now know for sure, that they had perhaps only thought about previously, is that they do de facto control the Strait of Hormuz. They have this huge lever they can pull anytime they like, and they can bring the global economy, if not quite to a juddering halt, then certainly to a much slower pace.
0: And just finally, Andrew, Iran's foreign minister is in China with all of this happening as well. What do you make of how China will have been looking at all of this, kind of just congratulating Iran on you know, dampening the mood for its chief adversary?
1: Yes and no, I think, is going to be the answer there. China has said it wants the Strait of Hormuz reopened as soon as possible, and that's doubtless the case. China is the world's biggest importer of oil. Most of Asia's crude comes from the Middle East. So this is having a much more drastic effect on Asia already than it is on Europe or the United States. So though China has reserves, they will not last forever. And I do not doubt that China would like this all dealt with as soon as possible. That said, President Trump is due in China next week to meet Xi Jinping. China might be trying to balance how long do we want things return to normal, and how much longer do we just want to watch the United States twist for a bit?
0: Andrew Muller, Monocle's host of the Foreign Desk and contributing editor here at Monocle. Thank you very much for joining us. Now here's Anita Riotta with today's other news headlines.
3: Thanks, Chris. North Korea has removed all references to reunification with South Korea from its revised constitution. Pyongyang now defines the regime's territory as limited to the area north of the inter-Korean armistice line and its borders with China and Russia. Ukraine has accused Russia of violating a ceasefire, with one person killed and three wounded in regions in attacks in the north and east of the country. The unilateral ceasefire proposed by Volodymyr Zelensky took effect at midnight. And finally, South Korea is offering foreign visitors a free transit card or eSIM to save a few thousand won on train travel in the country. The campaign, which runs through June 3rd, follows the booking platform Klook's launch in late April of a foreign language rail booking service designed to make Korean trains easier to navigate for overseas visitors. Those are today's headlines. Back to you, Chris.
0: Thanks very much, Anita. Everyone get on a train in South Korea. Well, let's head to Paris next, where we are joined from our studio there by Grace Charlton, Monocle's Associate Editor for Design and Fashion. Bonjour, Grace.
4: Bonjour, Chris.
0: How is life under the new mayor there? Does it feel strange after so many years of Anne Hidalgo? We have a new one for, what, about 3 weeks now?
4: Yeah, his name is Emmanuel Grégoire. He's a socialist. He wants to extend 25 years of sort of socialist rule in Paris. How does it feel? At the moment, it's mostly really rainy and quite miserable. So I can't really sort of infer too much beyond that at the moment. But I think it's it's interesting to see like how maybe it's going to improve both in terms of the weather and also Emmanuel Grégoire's reign.
0: Well, do we imagine rain? Do we imagine he was cycling into work even in the rain this morning? That was one of his big things when he first arrived.
4: For sure. I don't think there's anything that could stop him getting on that bike, even a moderate weather warning. So, yeah, he's said that he really wants to use Paris as a laboratory, sort of proof that left-wing and green politics are viable. He's mentioned that he sees himself kind of in parallel to Zohran Mamdani in New York City, you know, proof that there's a wave of left-wing idealism sweeping big cities in the world at a time of intense polarization.
0: Do we expect that to work on the French public? I mean, they've had the Social Democrats in power for so long there. Is he going to try and separate himself with that from Anne Hidalgo, do you think?
4: Well, I really wonder if this is actually the answer, if like it's going to create more entrenched bases like on both sides, like, you know, the classic urban rural divide. Is it going to make it a lot worse? I don't know. I mean, time will tell. It's yeah. What do you think, Chris?
0: Well, that's going to be the interesting thing. It's sort of just continuity, isn't it, in terms of even the cycling stuff. So I'm interested to see what he brings that is different. One of the things you've noticed is Pilates studios.
4: Yeah, I was thinking about this. So for context, I grew up in, you know, quite close proximity to French culture. And in my head, I never thought I'd see the day where I'd see a French / a Parisian woman wearing leggings. Like, because usually the French are more about, you know, like having a glass of wine and a cigarette, like not, you know, effortlessness, never being perceived to work out or strive. So when I was walking to work this morning and I saw all these people, you know, all sweaty and running in their leggings, I just couldn't believe it, you know? It's like being in LA.
0: Is Paris becoming LA? Is that what you're telling us? I understand there are some trendy Japanese cafes as well. Does that fit with LA too?
4: Yeah, stuff like this. Like, it's become really, really cosmopolitan. I mean, Paris has always been cosmopolitan, but I feel like it really held on to, you know, the little traditional brasseries, the terrasse, the bistros, all of that. But I've really noticed, like, in the past 5 to 6 years, it's really sort of, you know, come to the fore as a bit more of an open-minded city. So the future is now, Chris. That's what I'm saying.
0: But is that something we imagine the Parisians are resisting at all? Do they want to return to the old Paris, or are they happy with their new cosmopolitan look?
4: I think, well, it's not a monolith, obviously. I can't speak for all Parisians, and I'm sure there are varying opinions. But I think that actually it's quite good for Paris to push ahead. And, you know, maybe it's becoming, since Brexit, more cosmopolitan as London loses a little bit of its luster and all the creatives, all the European creatives, moved to Paris after it happened.
0: And just finally, Grace, tell us what you are up to in Paris. Why are you there? What are you planning?
4: I think I'm basically anointing myself now, right now on air, as the new Paris bureau chief, but only for a month. breaking news, much like Napoleon, sort of making himself emperor. I'm here to sort of lead the design and fashion coverage. I've been doing a few interviews this morning and just, yeah, getting a feel for the city. Monocle has such an amazing presence in Paris. We have, you know, this big cafe on the Rue Bachelemont and a kiosk. So it's nice to, you know, swim in it a little bit.
0: Grace Charlton, Monocle's acting Paris bureau chief. Is that what we should call it for a month, Grace?
4: Love it.
0: Grace Charlton, also Monocle's associate editor for design and fashion, joining us from Paris. Thank you very much. You're listening to The Briefing on Monocle Radio. And finally on today's show, Workshop Coffee has grown from one of Britain's early specialty coffee pioneers when it started in 2010 into a company with an international reputation, especially within luxury hospitality circles. The brand today supplies coffee and staff training to hotels, including Claridge's, the Langham, and One Hotel Mayfair. Now, Workshop has opened a new flagship cafe and training academy of its own in Belgravia in the heart of London. Monocle's Hassan Anderson visited the new site to find out more and sat down with Workshop founder James Dixon, who explained why the comparison between fine wine and premium coffee is maybe less straightforward than it first appears.
2: It was such the obvious parallel at the time to make the parallel between where coffee was going to go as a movement and how that correlated and paralleled with wine. It was an obvious thing at the time. I think the more that I've been involved in coffee, actually, the more that I've understood that that correlation is not quite as unified as I thought when I started Workshop as a business. I think the reason why is, however much you want it to be the same parallel, the product does work differently. There are more flavor profiles in coffee than wine. And there's more that happens in the coffee making process versus the wine making process in terms of the final extraction of the product. So to build this oat milk flat white that I'm now drinking, you've obviously got to have the right machinery, you've got to have the right milk, you've got to have the right grinder, you've got to have the right barista. There are more multiple components to making that product. Whereas obviously when you go into a wine bar or a restaurant and you want to order wine, you're massively into what is in the bottle, what is on the bottle, what grape it is, but the serving mechanism is much more simpler because you open the bottle and then, well, you pour it and then you drink it. The actual final bit of the coffee making process is different because of the extraction. And I think that is what I learned a lot about in my time in, you know, owning Workshop.
5: Let's talk about where we are today, where you've invited me. I'm sipping coffee in the lovely academy downstairs in your new Belgravia location, because you've mentioned that the cafe is almost like part of serving the bigger picture for Workshop, but it's a beautiful space. And yeah, and I think we drink coffee very much on the go most of the time, from A to B. I guess sometimes we don't even really pay attention to the cup because we're half looking at a screen and half looking at the train times or whatever it is. But this space sort of encourages you, it seems, to sort of slow down and maybe absorb your environment a bit better. Tell me a little bit more about the interior design and what inspirations you drew on when working with, I believe, George

0: when we look at design in specialty coffee. And the reason why London is so important is, having been involved in coffee now for 11 to 12 years, I can honestly say that I think London is now one of the key leaders of specialty coffee in global cities. The coffee scene in London, it's just amazing now. And I don't think London gets enough credit. So I really hope the design that we have here with the British Racing Green, Old England being Belgravia, Buckingham Palace, Victoria, I really hope that that has come across in the design. And that was absolutely one of my main requests in building the design, or building the pillars behind the design process. And Workshop is naturally positioned in the luxury space. That was the second pillar around what I wanted to try and create with the design, is luxury has to be reflected in the design, which is the marble is Calcutta marble from Italy, the tiles are La Fabbrica from Bologna, and we wanted to sort of really just elevate the spec through choice of materials and how it's presented. And I think word number three is simple. We didn't want a noisy space. We didn't want robots and, you know, kind of smart tech or I think we wanted classic simplicity of just beautiful lights, a wonderful long marble counter bar where you get really good barista service and you get a sense of hospitality. And I think getting that simplicity through into the design process was very, very important, because I didn't want it cluttered. We didn't want it noisy. We didn't want it jumping around with all sorts of tech and everything. We wanted something quite simple. And Three Stories, I think, have taken the brief with George Cosby and done an amazing job.
1: That's fascinating. Yeah, I mean, one of my editors on Monocle on Design, we were talking about luxury hospitality and how you define luxury in 2026. And her take on it was she thinks it's about noise reduction.
0: I would agree. Yeah, I think simplicity removes noise. I think the world is noisy enough with the world of, you know, social media, AI, reading the news, which can sometimes be depressing these days. I think, you know, removing noise and concentrating on simplicity is a great thing.
1: Is there convincing to do with clients around the benefits of choosing a better, higher quality coffee? Like we said, coffee culture is everywhere. Coffee shops are everywhere. Yeah. It seems like sometimes you're getting a premium coffee, mm-hmm. but it's almost this homogenous experience of, of a Helvetica menu and like some sort of, you know, some phrasing like long black and whatnot, or flat whites.
0: Yeah, that's a great question. You're dealing with subjectivity of personal taste or personal flavor profile versus objective quality. So to make any good cup of coffee, you basically need three things. You need clean, soft water. You need high quality ingredients that have been roasted to order. So Workshop, for example, tastes great 4 to 7 days off roast. And then you need precise extraction. That is not subjective, that is objective. Once you've got that objectivity in place, the last 5 to 10% can then be down to subjectivity of flavor, which is someone saying they just happen to prefer an East African fruit-driven profile versus a South American, more full-bodied sort of caramel, chocolate, nut-driven profile. And that's why it's different from wine. That's why it's different. Because a good bottle of wine can just be led by subjectivity, which is some people just prefer a Chardonnay versus a Sauvignon Blanc. Coffee's not quite as simple as that, because so much can go wrong through the sourcing process, the roasting process, but more specifically through the extraction process.
2: Workshop Coffee founder James Dixon there in conversation with Monocle's Hassan Anderson. The new Workshop Cafe and Academy in Belgravia, London is open now. That's all the time we have for this edition of The Briefing. It was produced by Anita Riotta. Our researcher was Josefina Gomez, and our studio manager was Christy O'Grady. The Briefing is back tomorrow at the same time. I'm Chris Chermak. Goodbye, and thanks for listening.

0: 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I go into a lot of jazz clubs and I go, what made you build it like this?
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1: I'm Laura Kramer. My thanks to Chris Chermak and the whole team behind the briefing. We have music now for the rest of the hour, starting out with a track from Marina Senna.

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After.

0: A Monocle Radio Classic there from Carly Rae Jepsen. That was Julian. Before that, we heard Japanese Woman. 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
1: It was this idea of making a slow journalism magazine. 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

0: Annalisa. Before that, we heard Sunshade with La Basse. It's almost 1300 in London, 1400 here in Zurich. We've got an hour full of great music on the way.
1: You're listening to Monocle Radio in association with Chanel Watches. The strength of the Caliber 12.1 manufacture movement lies in its uncompromising robustness. Yet it is the infinite smoothness with which it delivers the seconds that guarantees the J12's flawless chronometric precision. Visible behind is a perfectly circular oscillating weight and 191 meticulously assembled components, reflecting the prowess of the Caliber 12.1. The embodiment of Chanel's watchmaking excellence with understated strength. Chanel Watches, official timekeeper of Monocle Radio.
0: It's 1500 in Amman, 1400 here in Zurich, 1300 in London, and 8 a.m. in Washington, D.C. That's the time on Monocle Radio, brought to you by Chanel Watches. Coming to you from Studio 4 here in our Zurich HQ, I'm Laura Kramer. A very gloomy Zurich day here, but hey, at least it's not raining, so we're not complaining. Coming up on the show, it is an hour full of great music from our spring-summer playlist. Later on, in an hour's time, we'll be turning to the Foreign Desk, coming to you from Delphi. And after that, it's The Urbanist. That's all up ahead here on Monocle Radio. But first, here are the day's main news headlines. Donald Trump says the U.S. is pausing its operation to guide stranded ships through the Strait of Hormuz. Iranian state media says the move is a victory, claiming Trump has retreated, and accuses the president of trying to cover up the failure of his operation. North Korea has removed all references to reunification with South Korea from its constitution. The state now defines its territory as only the area north of the inter-Korean armistice line and along its borders with Russia and China. It has also expanded the powers of leader Kim Jong-un, giving him command over the country's nuclear forces. Ukraine says Russia has broken a new ceasefire. Officials report one person dead and three wounded after attacks in north and east of the country. The ceasefire proposed by Volodymyr Zelensky took effect at midnight. And South Korea is offering foreign visitors free travel perks. Tourists can get a free transit card or an eSIM to save money on train travel. The campaign follows the launch of a foreign language rail booking service in late April, aimed at making train travel easier for overseas visitors. I'm Laura Kramer, and that's the news here on Monocle Radio.

0: That was too late. You're listening to Monocle Radio. We've got the Foreign Desk coming up for you at 1400 London time. We'll be joining Andrew Muller for that. That's all about whether the US and Europe can find a way back to each other. In the meantime, though, a short break and I'll be back with more music.
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1: Bienvenue to the Monocle Café in Paris. Tucked away on Rue Bachaumont in Paris' beautiful second arrondissement, it's the perfect spot for a noisette, an evening apéro, some retail therapy, or a browse of our print offerings. 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À bientôt!
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0: Hello there, Laura Kramer here with you on Monocle Radio. We are heading to Brazil for this next tune. It's a Monocle Radio throwback, yes, courtesy of Gal Costa.

0: That track was Alleluia. It's almost 1500 here in Zurich. In a minute, we'll be turning to the Foreign Desk with Andrew Muller. This week's show is all about Europe's relationship with the U.S. You're listening to Monocle Radio.
1: You are listening to Monocle Radio in association with Chanel Watches. The silhouette of the J12 watch sets itself apart with its clean, precise lines. Yet once worn, it is its softness that stands out. Polished with diamond powder, the highly resistant ceramic that adorns it entirely feels as smooth as silk against the skin. A sensory appeal, painstakingly perfected for over a quarter of a century, that reveals the watchmaking excellence of Chanel. An invincible softness that becomes one with whomever wears it. Chanel Watches, official timekeeper of Monocle Radio.
0: It's 2100 in Hong Kong, 1500 here in Zurich, 1400 in Lisbon, and 9 a.m. in Toronto. That's the time on Monocle Radio, brought to you by Chanel Watches. Coming to you from Studio 4 here in our Zurich HQ, I'm Laura Kramer. Coming up on Monocle Radio, we'll be joining Andrew Muller for the Foreign Desk. This week, we'll be hearing from the Delphi Economic Forum as we talk about Europe's relationship with the U.S. In an hour's time, we'll be turning to The Urbanist with Andrew Tuck as we report from the Bloomberg City Lab Summit in Madrid, and I'll have plenty of music for you along the way as well. That's all up ahead here on Monocle Radio. But first, here are the day's main news headlines.

Donald Trump says the U.S. is pausing its operation to guide stranded ships through the Strait of Hormuz. Iranian state media says the move is a victory, claiming Trump has retreated, and accuses the president of trying to cover up the failure of his operation. North Korea has removed all references to reunification with South Korea from its constitution. The state now defines its territory as only the area north of the inter-Korean armistice line and along its borders with Russia and China. It has also expanded the powers of leader Kim Jong-un, giving him command over the country's nuclear forces. Ukraine says Russia has broken a new ceasefire. Officials report one person dead and three wounded after attacks in north and east of the country. The ceasefire proposed by Volodymyr Zelensky took effect at midnight. And South Korea is offering foreign visitors free travel perks. Tourists can get a free transit card or an eSIM to save money on train travel. The campaign follows the launch of a foreign language rail booking service in late April, aimed at making train travel easier for overseas visitors. I'm Laura Kramer, and that's the news here on Monocle Radio.

0: American delegates to European diplomatic and security conferences have not quite reached the stage of attaching Canadian flag pins to their lapels and hoping nobody quizzes them too intensely on their preferred brand of maple syrup, but all arrive braced for the possibility that the welcome may be less warm than once it was. At the recent Delphi Economic Forum, which the Foreign Desk attended for the fourth consecutive year, the United States was, unsurprisingly, a principal topic of conversation and, as usual, much of it vexed and/or bewildered. Sportingly, a hefty contingent of Americans turned up anyway, some of them current or former allies and champions of President Donald Trump. It is a few months short of 70 years since the transatlantic alliance was as strained as it now is. That time it was the United States, fuming at an ill-considered attempt by the United Kingdom, France and Israel to assert control over a vital Middle Eastern waterway. That time, however, no European power had also threatened to invade Alaska or annex Hawaii, and no European leader had made disparaging remarks about the sacrifices made by American soldiers on D-Day. The Suez Crisis of 1956 was a disruption of the transatlantic alliance, not a disbandment. The current situation feels different. Europe, arguably later than it should have, is coming to terms with an imbalance in its relationship with the United States, which was probably always there, but about which previous US administrations were more polite and patient. This special edition of the Foreign Desk, recorded at the Delphi Economic Forum, looks at that new reality. Do Europe and the United States still understand each other at all? Do even President Trump's supporters still understand him? And what is it like trying to cover this White House up close? This is the Foreign Desk.
1: Yes, we are in a period where people are losing confidence in the transatlantic security relationship. But Europe needs to take the long bet on America.
2: Where are these ideas going to go, and who are going to be the next champions? Because we can't have it just attached to one personality.
3: We can't just imagine that the world would come back to what it was before. Maybe we have to build in the mechanisms for resilience that would protect us.
0: You're listening to The Foreign Desk with me, Andrew Muller. Our first guest is Ian Brzezinski, Senior Fellow at the Atlantic Council and former US Deputy Assistant Secretary of Defense for Europe and NATO Policy, who we spoke to on the same sun-splashed hotel terrace as we did roughly this time last year. I began by asking Ian, post-Greenland, mid-epic fury, how welcome Americans felt at a European security conference right now.
1: I think it's not that Americans are unwelcome. I think what concerns me is a bit of European overreaction to the developments we're seeing in U.S. foreign policy and the transatlantic security relationship. It's a tad of excessive Euro-pessimism. And I can understand what his roots are. I share their concerns about President Trump and his policies, his dismissal of the transatlantic security relationship, his flippant remarks about the sacrifices the Europeans have made on behalf of American operations. The aggression he has tried to exercise on Greenland and other issues. And so, yes, we are in a period where people are losing confidence in the transatlantic security relationship. But Europe needs to take the long bet on America. They need to step back and look at the American polity as an entirety. And if they do that, they'll recognize that Trump, while he does have command of U.S. national security policy, his perspective is a minority position. His view of Europe and international relations is really limited to himself and a few key advisors. And if you go out to Capitol Hill and Congress, you'll find that a clear majority, 90%, 80-90% of members of Congress are transatlanticists. They believe in NATO, they believe in the Euro-Atlantic relationship, they don't like the direction the president's going. And then if you go out to the American public, 70% of them consistently, even with the president having the bully pulpit bashing NATO, 70% of them believe that NATO is an important alliance to American interests. And there's been interesting polling done by the Ronald Reagan Institute on this. It shows that the MAGA base is disenfranchised from Trump's foreign policy, even on NATO. There's one poll, a couple questions are worth noting. You know, do you think NATO is an important alliance for American interests? 49% of the MAGA base, the Red Hatters, They believe that. You go, well, it's less than half. Well, it's less than half of the mega base in a population in which 70% say NATO is important. And then you go to the key questions of, should the United States militarily defend a NATO ally, let's say Estonia, that's been attacked by Russia? 71% of the MAGA base say yes. That's higher than moderate Republicans, myself, which is around 66%, and Democrats, 55%.
0: I mean, for all those relatively encouraging numbers, though, you talk about placing the long bet on the transatlantic alliance. A lot of European defense, foreign, and prime ministers I've met in the last 18 months would argue that pessimism, as you put it, is the long bet. Because what I've heard from so many people is that during the first Trump administration, Europeans reassured themselves, okay, this is just one of those zany things that happens in a democracy. It's a bit of a glitch. We ride out this for 4 years. It'll all go more or less back to normal. But as more than one person said to me after Trump was reelected, maybe we need to start thinking Biden was the glitch and that this is now the United States, because you can't keep basing the defense of a continent on the four-yearly whim of the American voter.
1: Well, I mean, sure, I understand why they would say that, but I think it's a premature conclusion. And I'm actually more worried about the Europeans overreacting to Trump in terms of the damage that will be done on a permanent basis of the transatlantic security relationship than what I think Trump can actually do over this term.
0: So what would be a constructive response for Europeans, and as you put it, not overreacting one, merely a reacting one?
1: You know, they're beginning to do that, for example, in the case of Greenland. Mm. They're obsequious in the first round a year and a half ago, looking for wins for Trump and such. In the second round, just 4 or 5 months ago, they were a lot firmer. They exercised their agency. They were calm. They reiterated their commitment to the transatlantic security relationship. But they were absolutely unambiguous that what Trump was doing was illegal, wrong, immoral, and that they were willing to exercise their capacities in defense of Danish sovereignty over Greenland. And they did that by rolling out the coercion mechanism, reminding Trump that they've got billions of dollars of tariffs, mm-hmm. counter-tariffs they can impose, and Trump backed off. They were calm, they were determined, and they were committed to our shared values. And they ultimately demonstrated their value as not minions, but as allies.
0: But does Europe not have to adjust for the fact that, like I suggested earlier, that this is kind of the trajectory the US may be on for some time, that this isn't going to end in 2.5 years, that there may be another 4, 8, 12, 16 years of this kind of thing? Obviously not under President Trump, but under a successor.
1: Well, I just look at the statistics I shared with you, and I look at the polling that's going on. One, right now, the president's stature, his approval ratings are rock bottom. They're Carter-esque-like. They're in the 30s, low 40s. He's tanking. He's got midterm elections right now where it's almost certain he's going to lose the House of Representatives, and more analysts are saying it's possible he could lose both chambers. So I actually am looking forward to a significant change in American foreign policy after this administration, one that will be more aligned with what Europeans traditionally associate with America, at least the positive sides of American foreign policy.
0: I mean, on that subject of American foreign policy, we have to ask, or we have to talk, obviously, about what the United States believes itself to be doing in and over Iran. Is it clear to you what the intention of this ever was? Did they have this idea that Venezuela was quick and easy, therefore this will be quick and easy?
1: I don't know, because I'm not in the inside circle there. But when you step back and look at it, it seems that Trump really concluded that there would be a quick win here. He'd gotten a quick win, in his view, with Midnight Hammer, when he slammed the nuclear capacities and nuclear program of Iran. He got a quick win with the seizure of Maduro. And I think he mistakenly believed that he could get quick wins everywhere through a foreign policy of long-range fires. Don't deploy troops permanently. Just rely on your Air Force and your Navy to deliver power. Never get tied down, locked into an endless engagement. Now he's learning the hard way. It's not so easy in every contingency. So this was an initiative undertaken with some very, very naive assumptions.
0: But just finally on that, I am intrigued by this, as I think it will, intrigue's possibly the wrong word, bewildered might be a better one, but over the the journey coming up for 250 years that the United States has undertaken. Does this strike you as a recurring fallacy, this extraordinary overconfidence in America's, you know, obviously formidable military power? Because there's now been so many examples of America thinking we can apply this overwhelming force to this situation that will work, and then being surprised when it doesn't.
1: Well, Americans are idealistic. We tend to be a little bit short-sighted sometimes, and sometimes we are a bit overconfident. But I think this case in with Epic Fury is an extreme version of that. I can't think of many other presidents or even potential presidents who would undertake anything like this that Trump is trying to do today.
0: That was Ian Brzezinski, a senior fellow at the Atlantic Council, former U.S. Deputy Assistant Secretary of Defense for Europe and NATO Policy. This is the Foreign Desk in Delphi. You're listening to The Foreign Desk with me, Andrew Muller. When U.S. President Donald Trump ran for re-election in 2024, he took considerable pains to distance himself from something called Project 2025, a manifesto of hyper-conservative reforms proposed by right-wing think tank The Heritage Foundation. Trump claimed, indeed, to know nothing about it. As soon as he was sworn back in, Trump set about enacting much of Project 2025 with the assistance of several of its authors, who were appointed to roles in his administration. The next guest at our pop-up outdoor studio is Paul Danz, director of Project 2025, who until recently was seeking the Republican nomination for South Carolina in this year's U.S. Senate election. I began by asking Paul what kind of reception Europe offers an out-and-proud MAGA enthusiast these days.
2: Well, you know, it's an odd species. I don't think we show up too often here. So there is kind of a look of wonder, but I think it's been beneficial to hear, you know, right, even in MAGA, that term is being wrestled about on our side back home. Certainly a lot has happened here under the first year of the second term of Trump, and I think it's important for Americans to kind of come here and commune with folks and share the message of that this is part of a longer term 21st century battle. I think that we in Europe have so much in common, and a strong U.S. and a strong Europe are two beneficial things for Western civilization. Ultimately, this is going to be a showdown between Western civilization led by the U.S. v. China, and we want Europe to pick a side. We want a strong Europe.
0: Well, we'll get to the ultimate endpoint of all this shortly, but as one of the architects of Project 2025, and I think therefore we can say one of the architects of this second Trump term, do you feel like that this is deviating from the plan as you might have seen it? I'm talking with specific reference to the war with Iran.
2: Yes, I think that's a fair point. Look, I stood up Project 2025 from my experience, and the seminal part of that was not an attack on democracy, it was an attack on bureaucracy. The proposition was to put the people back in their own government in the U.S. We have a $7 trillion behemoth, and it's answerable to no one. From my perspective, it was about getting America back on its feet, much more inward-looking than external. And I think the wars that have taken place, particularly that seem in the purpose of other countries' foreign interests, not so much the United States, that's been troubling for those of us who've been original gangsters of the Make America Great Again movement.
0: But not just now, but up until now, has it not been a source of frustration to you that the only plausible vehicle to carry this idea forward was a character like President Donald Trump? Did it not ever give you pause to think that if this is the only guy who can take these ideas forward, is there perhaps something about the ideas?
2: No, I mean, we're always going to fight the power. I do not accept that we have to live under the status quo. Donald Trump is an iconoclast who smashes the system, and that's really where I'm coming from. Look, I don't believe in the essence of kind of this big two-party monolithic government ushered by cultural elites out of the hands of the everyday Americans. So, you know, Donald Trump certainly was the guy who galvanized the movement, who has a God-given ability to message and simplify difficult subjects into two or three sentence pithy.
0: All of which is true enough, but it has become a personality cult, hasn't it? Above and beyond else. It is the case that his primary animating interest is the glorification and enrichment of Donald Trump.
2: Look, I'm a Trump fan. There's an attraction to that kind of showmanship. That's part of human nature, I think, but we have to get beyond that. And as someone who was really about the ideas and championing the ideas more so than the man, that's why I think it's incumbent on us as a country, as a world, really, to say where are these ideas going to go and who are going to be the next champions? Because we can't have it just attached to one personality.
0: But is your movement, you know, from here, beyond the midterms, the 2028 presidential election, do you not need a new theme? Because you can't run as outsiders forever, surely, because by 2028, for better and for worse, you've been in power for most of the last 12 years. You are the state, you are the establishment, you are the elite. You can't keep running against imaginary bogeymen forever, can you?
2: Well, I mean, maybe I'll agree on it with respect to this. We are wasting time right now. The time is running off the clock, and the question is going to be, why bother voting if we don't get the change we need? And, you know, the Epstein stuff gets shuffled off mm-hmm. by the admin, and that's absolutely the wrong take. Look, if we want people to lie and obfuscate, why would we not just be happy with the Democrats when our own side is doing it to us? That becomes a problem. But this is the perennial problem with any sort of government, that the opportunists knock out the true believers and then kind of go in and start profiting. So it's troubling. Yeah, this is, you know, this is us being in power and kind of screwing it up.
0: That was Paul Danz, director of Project 2025. You're listening to The Foreign Desk. This is a special edition of The Foreign Desk on Monocle Radio, recorded at the Delphi Economic Forum. Later on the Saturday that the forum finished, the White House press corps found itself at the heart of the story, compelled to take cover amid an apparent attempt to assassinate President Trump at the White House Correspondents' Dinner. Not among them was Peter Baker, chief White House correspondent for The New York Times, who spoke to us at Delphi prior to the uproar in Washington. I began by asking Peter not just what it's like trying to cover this White House, but trying to cover it for The New York Times, which does not appear to rank high among the president's favorite periodicals.
4: Yes, not his favorite publication, and yet a publication he spends an awful lot of time reading, obviously, because he does seem to know a lot about what we write, and he focuses a lot on it. It's the paper that he grew up reading. It's the paper his father read. So I think he has an attachment to it in some level, which means is a love-hate relationship, right? He wants the paper of record to tell him he's doing good things.

0: even from what we saw the first term?
1: Well, I think he's more of what he was, right? In other words, if you look at the things he's doing in his second term, many of them are things that he talked about doing, tried to do, threatened to do in his first term, but didn't in some way or another, either because he didn't know how to, because remember, he was new on the political stage. He'd never spent a day in public office or the military, the only president in history of America that hadn't, because he had people around him who might have tried to talk him out of things that they thought were unwise or maybe illegal. And now in the second term, he's surrounded by people who don't try to stop him, who don't try to give him advice contrary to his instincts, but instead try to enable his instincts. And I think that he has grown more comfortable with power. He's grown more comfortable with the power than he was in his first term, more willing to use it, more willing to go after the goals that he said in the first term he was interested in but didn't. And that goes to things like retribution against his foes. That goes to things like this war in Iran. In the first term, he called off an attack on Iran,
0: yep,
1: with just 10 minutes to go, mm-hmm, because he was
0: this
1: nervous
0: was
1: about the impact.
0: Shutdown.
1: Exactly. And this, yeah, time he's willing to go to war and quite extensively.
0: I mean, but on that decision he made, there is a conventional wisdom around this now that he just thought this would be quick and easy, like, yeah, Venezuela was quick and easy. Do you think it is that simple?
1: I do think he thought it would be quicker and easier than it has been, right? He said so. He said so. It would be a 4 to 6 week war. We're already now 8 weeks in. There's no obvious end in sight at this point. There's no deal on the table that seems like either one could agree to. And so he's stuck in a conundrum. How does he declare victory and make it look like a victory without, extending the war that he would like to go ahead and move on from? Because obviously it's hurtful to the Republican Party at this point. Gas prices through the roof. There are all kinds of economic indications that could be bad for the party heading into the midterm elections. His party would like him to find a way to get out of this if they could. But he can't do it without looking like he's a winner. That's central to his identity.
0: Because it does seem incredible, and this is something we've talked about with a few other people, that he appears, and at least, or maybe him and the people around him, appear to be the only people on earth surprised by the Islamic Republic of Iran in a moment of extremists leaning on the Strait of Hormuz. This is surely the most obvious thing everybody would have been expecting, and yet they seem completely blindsided.
1: Absolutely. He was told about this beforehand, according to reporting, and he said, I'm not worried about it because they'll collapse before that ever happens. And even if they don't collapse before it ever happens, I know the U.S. military can take care of it. So he brushed it off as a major concern. And now it's the central issue of this war, right? It's not why he got into the war. He didn't get into the war to reopen the Strait of Hormuz. It was already open. But now his main goal is to find a way to reopen a strait that had been open before he started the war.
0: There's also a sense that this war has been, certainly among some of his previously loyal fan club, a step too far. Are you sensing that as well, that there is, among MAGA, there's a certain amount of tension, dispute, maybe not just over this war, but also people realizing, okay, this isn't going to go on forever. At some point, we do need to start positioning ourselves for what and whoever is next.
1: Yeah, there's clearly some second thinking going on among major MAGA personalities, right? Tucker Carlson, Candace Owens, Alex Jones, Marjorie Taylor Greene, you know, they've all talked about this war in very negative terms. Some of them have actually even said the president is demonstrating mental instability and should be removed from office. That's something we never heard from the MAGA folks in the first term. At the same time, polls show that MAGA voters, as opposed to personalities, are still solidly in his camp. They're actually more supportive of him and the war in Iran than the rest of Republicans, much less, of course, Democrats or independents who are not at all supportive. So it's an interesting dichotomy between the leadership of people who presume to lead the MAGA movement and a lot of the MAGA foot soldiers themselves.
0: That was Peter Baker, chief White House correspondent for the New York Times. This is the Foreign Desk. You're listening to The Foreign Desk with me, Andrew Muller. Our last guest on this special edition of The Foreign Desk is Arantxa Gonzalez Lea, who served as Spain's Minister for Foreign Affairs from 2020 to 2021 under Spain's current Prime Minister, Pedro Sanchez. She is now Dean of the Paris School of International Affairs at Sciences Po. I began by asking her to imagine what scholars of international affairs might say about this period a few decades from now.
2: It's difficult to imagine, but I guess what they will say is that this was a moment when the period we were in changed. That it wasn't just a blip, that it was a structural transformation. Now, it did not start now. It's been building for a while, but it looks different from what it did 25, 30 years ago when I started working in international affairs. There was a belief in the force of self-restraint. Mm-hmm. There was a belief that if you behaved, the chances that others would behave too was much more prevalent.

0: than it is today. And there was a belief that rules were there precisely, the self-restraint was there to serve oneself and through that everybody else, that you could see a world that was win-win, and that has disappeared. And you know, it's a different world we are in now, and we have to learn to navigate this new world where it's no longer self-restraint and it's very much zero-sum mentality.
1: There is that thing where, you're right, the huge powers, the China, the Russia, the United States, did seem to, at least for a time, internalize that restraint worked for them as well. I mean, do we dare entertain any hope, though, that when we see Russia grinding to a halt in Ukraine, the United States in the early stages, perhaps, of entangling itself in the Middle East, that they may have learned the lesson the hard way, but that lesson might be relearned?
0: Well, yeah, but you could also have a situation where they just take a pause to come back again. And this is where, you know, this English saying, once bitten, twice shy, we can't just imagine that the world would come back to what it was before. Maybe we have to build in the mechanisms for resilience that would protect us just in case after a pause there is a comeback to this politics. So to me it's more about, can we just accept that maybe we have to now not so much work on convergence, on everyone converging towards a point, everyone converging towards an objective, but maybe for a long while, we don't know how long, work more to manage the risks that come from divergence.
1: But the second Trump administration obviously has been probably especially weird for Pedro Sanchez, who was prime minister then and is prime minister now. As we speak here on the terrace at Delphi, Trump is making noises about trying to suspend Spain from NATO, which I'm pretty sure, in my admittedly inexpert reading of the treaty, he can't actually do. But do Spain and other European countries just have to get their heads around the idea that functionally, at least, the United States is no longer part of NATO?
0: I would tell you first that the first time the Americans elected Donald Trump could be a coincidence, but they have elected him twice. So
1: and
0: back to this thing that...
1: They elected him three times, in fact.
0: Correct. That this is a longer-term trend that we have to grapple with. It's not a blip. We have to get used to the idea that the U.S. Has changed, and that we have to also adjust to that. Now, again, probably Donald Trump is the most extreme version of this desire for change in the U.S. citizen. He has, vis-a-vis Euro, showed hostility. This hostility translates into the economic sphere with predatory practices on the U.S., by the U.S. on Europe, on trade. And it spreads now to hostility on members of NATO, threatening with expulsion of NATO members, knowing full well he cannot do that. It's another expression of hostility. And what makes this particularly difficult for Europe is that the security of Europe is built on NATO, and the main shareholder of NATO is the U.S. And when the U.S. president says that NATO is a paper tiger, it's weakening NATO, and it's weakening the most important thing a military alliance has, which is the deterrence capacity of this military alliance. That's what worries European leaders. Obviously, this is what worries Spain, which is why Europe, I think, has understood they need to build this deterrent capacity, if possible, with the U.S., but if the U.S. is not there, without the U.S.
1: Are you concerned, though, that that absence of the United States might exacerbate the differences and the tensions which do exist, have always existed within Europe, probably always will exist within Europe, because it won't surprise you to learn that more than once I've heard Eastern European, especially Baltic politicians, complaining that those countries further west, and Spain's name comes up quite a lot, a big country that still doesn't spend 2% of its GDP on defence, just does not take the collective threat to Europe seriously enough.
0: No, I think, of course, part of the hostility towards Europe will be to try and split Europeans. And this is also what we are seeing, you know, try to be nice to some and unnice to others, interfere into electoral processes in Europe. We've seen this very clearly in the Hungarian election, where the vice president of the United States was campaigning for the anti-European leader in that campaign. But I also think that European leaders have understood that if this is the game, we should not be playing this game. And this is why, I mean, a country like Spain has, in the space of 3 years, increased spending on security and defense from previous 0.7% to current over 2% in the space of 3 years. This is why Spain is very present in NATO military operations on the eastern flank, to give a clear signal to the Baltics and to the Eastern Europeans that their security is also Spanish security. This is why Spain is massively supporting Ukraine, and it's not me saying it. I mean, President Zelensky just awarded the Spanish defense minister the highest Ukrainian honor in recognition of the work that Spain is doing to support Ukraine. And this is where I think this is a moment for European leaders not to let themselves be split, but to look 360 degrees at where the threats are coming from, and build the capacity of Europe. And I'm not saying the European Union, I'm saying Europe, because in this Europe, the UK is part of that landscape too. Norway is part of that landscape too. Iceland is part of that landscape too. And I would dare say Turkey is part of that landscape too.
1: That was Arantxa Gonzalez Lea, former foreign minister of Spain, now dean of the Paris School of International Affairs at Sciences Po. And that's it for this special episode of The Foreign Desk, recorded at the Delphi Economic Forum. We'll be back next week, and look out for The Foreign Desk Explainer, available every Wednesday. The Foreign Desk was produced by Anita Riota and Lily Austin. Lily also produces The Foreign Desk Explainer. 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Until next time, goodbye.
2: 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That was The Foreign Desk. 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
2: 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This is Nudes.

0: That was Norli and KKV. Before that, we heard Blue Toucan. We'll take a short break and I'll be back with more music.
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0: Hello there, Laura Kramer here with you on Monocle Radio. We are heading to Denmark for this next tune. It's coming courtesy of Visti's Vinyl Collective.

de uma parceria muito legal, Dinamarca e Rio de Janeiro, Brasil. 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E vão agradecer então.

0: What a fun tune there, that was Bella Manina. It is almost 1600 here in Zurich. We've got the Urbanist on the way. In it, Carlotta Ribello reports from the Bloomberg City Lab Summit in Madrid. 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
1: You're listening to Monocle Radio in association with Chanel Watches. 7 times stronger than steel, the J12 ceramic is unmatched in its resistance to abrasions over time. Yet its greatest strength lies in its softness. Polished with diamond powder, it feels as smooth as silk against the skin. Combined with the Caliber 12.1 manufacturer movement, the exceptional material embodies all the expertise and cutting-edge technology of Chanel watchmaking. An invincible softness that becomes one with whomever wears it. Chanel Watches, official timekeeper of Monocle Radio.
0: It's 1700 in Bucharest, 1600 here in Zurich, 1500 in London, and 10 a.m. in Montreal. That's the time on Monocle Radio, brought to you by Chanel Watches. Coming to you from Studio 4 here in our Zurich HQ, I'm Laura Kramer, keeping you company for the next hour on Monocle Radio. Coming up on the show, we'll be joining Carlotta Ribello, who reports from the Bloomberg City Lab Summit in Madrid on the latest edition of The Urbanist. In an hour's time, Hassan Anderson will be taking over him from London. He'll be bringing you the big interview, and I'll have plenty of music for you along the way as well. That's all up ahead here on Monocle Radio. But first, here are the day's main news headlines. Donald Trump says the U.S. is pausing its operation to guide stranded ships through the Strait of Hormuz. Iranian state media says the move is a victory, claiming Trump has retreated and accuses the president of trying to cover up the failure of his operation. North Korea has removed all references to reunification with South Korea from its constitution. The state now defines its territory as only the area north of the inter-Korean armistice line and along its borders with Russia and China. It has also expanded the powers of leader Kim Jong-un, giving him command over the country's nuclear forces. Ukraine says Russia has broken a new ceasefire. Officials report one person dead and three wounded after attacks in north and east of the country. The ceasefire proposed by Volodymyr Zelensky took effect at midnight. And South Korea is offering foreign visitors free travel perks. Tourists can get a free transit card or an eSIM to save money on train travel. The campaign follows the launch of a foreign language rail booking service in late April, aimed at making train travel easier for overseas visitors. I'm Laura Kramer, and that's the news here on Monocle Radio.

0: expertise that exists within City Halls is incredible, but there's also incredible expertise in the community. And many of the best solutions come when those two expertises come together.
1: How are mayors rebuilding trust in the age of polarization? And what are some of the emerging solutions aiming to tackle the global housing crisis? This is The Urbanist, Monocle's programme all about the cities we live in. I'm your host, Andrew Tuck. This week, we report from the Bloomberg City Lab Summit, organised by Bloomberg Philanthropies and the Aspen Institute. With cooperation between cities high on the agenda, we wanted to get a snapshot of some of the key themes on the table. Monocle's Carlotta Rebello headed to Madrid for the event and sent us this report. This is The Urbanist.
2: I'm in Madrid this week to attend Bloomberg City Lab, the annual conference organized by Bloomberg Philanthropies and the Aspen Institute. The gathering is an important mark in the mayoral calendar, bringing together city leaders from around the world to discuss the pressing issues their cities are facing today. But most of all, this is a forum that truly promotes collaboration, encouraging politicians to not only learn from one another, but to engage with the private sector, NGOs, and the activists in the room. Looking beyond that bubble can be tricky sometimes, and that's where organizations such as Work for America come in. A fairly new enterprise, this nonpartisan nonprofit is helping state and local government attract talent and recruit precisely from outside of their comfort zone, as the executive director, Caitlin Lewis, told me.
3: If you talk to any mayor attending the conference here in Madrid, they will tell you that their city governments are powered by people. But cities across the country, at least in the United States, have been struggling to hire for some really critical roles for quite some time now. Roles ranging from finance and accounting staff, operations, frontline roles, the jobs that are really the backbone of our communities and of service delivery. So Work for America is a relatively new nonprofit, started in 2024, focused on really strengthening the local government workforce, and in particular, inspiring a new generation of Americans to choose government as a career path.
2: Just paint a picture of the challenges.
3: There are myriad challenges to hiring in local government, and often they come down to process. So it takes an average of 130 days to hire into a local government role. That's compared to about 35 days in the private sector. So it takes significantly longer to hire in government, and that not only leaves vacancies open longer, but it just keeps people out. If you're in a hiring process that takes 6 months and you haven't heard anything, you may assume that you didn't get the job and move on to other things. So a lot of the work that we do focuses on working directly with governments to approach a reduction in time to hire as one of the key challenges facing governments. But then we also see a lot of talent reshuffling between governments. So often if a city needs to hire a director of parks and recreation, they're going to go to their neighboring city, offer a little bit more money, and take the parks and rec director from their next door neighbor, who then has to go hire a parks and rec director. So we're also really focused on inspiring the next generation to choose government and to help get them into the pipeline to government jobs so that we're no longer just reshuffling folks from city to city, but actually growing the pie of folks who are excited to serve in the public sector.
2: Often one of the challenges that cities face is also when it comes to interest from talent. You know, young people entering the workforce, even thinking of the public sector and city halls and municipalities as a potential employer.
3: Yeah, so I'll say simply that government has a brand problem. We are undergoing an effort to really change how government shows up in the culture. So we have a partnership with TED and work with creators and influencers who focus on a whole range of topics to help tell positive stories of things working in communities that don't wade into partisan politics. I think young people in particular want to have purpose and impact in their career, and there's no better place to do it than in local government. And so we're trying to really help them see government as a place where they could imagine actually not just having a job, but building a career and really actually having a tactical impact on the communities that they live and work in.
4: And from the local government side, are you able to help with that issue of branding? It is important to have that conversation about how it can position itself, perhaps change the terminology of certain jobs or rethink how departments can be formed to attract this young talent you're describing.
3: It's a great question, and we do a lot of work with cities actually thinking about their employer brand. So you have your employer brand and then the expression of that brand in your employer value proposition. So how do you explain the way in which you want to show up as an employer and really kind of state the purpose and goal and mission of doing work in a particular city? So a good example is we worked with the city of Chattanooga. We brought together about 20 city employees from all different departments. Some had been with the city 30 years, some had been with the city for 3 months for a workshop and dialogue around why they choose Chattanooga. Not why do they want to work in government, why do they want to do mission-driven work, but why the city of Chattanooga and why do you want to work on behalf of your neighbors and in your community. With that, we helped them build out this employee value proposition statement and helped create some really compelling recruitment materials that they're now integrating into a brand new recruitment website and also training their city workforce on the employee value proposition and using it as not just a recruitment tool, but also a retention tool to make sure that everybody who works for the city of Chattanooga has a shared understanding of why each other does the work.
4: The theme of trust in government was something that kept coming up throughout the event. So it's no wonder that Bloomberg Philanthropies have been hard at work trying to find solutions. One of them is through youth engagement and the Youth Action Climate Fund. In Madrid, Bloomberg Philanthropies CEO Patricia E. Harris announced the expansion of the program, which will now reach 300 new city halls, tripling its reach since it was first launched 2 years ago.
5: We were so impressed by all of the creativity that came out of this program, we knew we had to do more. So last year, I was very proud to be there in Brazil during COP30, we announced Youth Climate Action Fund 2.0, and we invited more cities to apply. Today, I am so pleased to share we've selected 300 cities.
4: I wanted to find out more about how YCAF is supporting municipalities in mobilizing young residents. So I sat down with James Anderson, who leads the Government Innovation Program at Bloomberg Philanthropies.
0: This is an initiative that we first tried 2 years ago, launched at COP in Dubai, and really went big then with 100 cities to do a few things. Number one, to help mayors bring more hands into climate action. Mayors around the world are focused on increasing climate activities and reducing emissions, and they need more community support. So this initiative does that. Number two, we wanted to give young people a pathway into City Hall to work on the issue that keeps them up at night. And climate is number one on youth agenda, basically all over the world. And number three, we wanted to show city policymakers the value of asking residents for their solutions. That's a core principle that the Government Innovation Program at Bloomberg Philanthropies is all about. The expertise that exists within city halls is incredible, but there's also incredible expertise in the community. And many of the best solutions come when those two expertises come together. And that's what the Youth Climate Action Fund has really proven.
4: What I found fascinating when I heard about this initiative is precisely that, is you trying to engage with a core demographic that is tricky to get them involved in what's happening in their cities. Then you add in climate, which, as you said, is the top concern around the globe for the youth. And often a lot of that disengagement is because they don't see the city leaders delivering on that. So it's quite a clever tool here.
0: In some ways, you could call it a market failure. You have demand in city halls to get more help and more people active on the issue. And you have a lot of people in the community who would love to help but don't see city hall as a viable or trusted partner. I saw a statistic a couple years ago that really shook me. Young people, it was a global survey, looked at city hall and local government as an unimpactful way to make social impact in the world. The numbers are devastatingly low. And what we've seen through the Youth Climate Action Fund is that young people, when given the opportunity, take it. When city hall opens its doors and invites them in, they come. And those young people that participate come away from the experience seeing City Hall with new eyes. They see City Hall as a trusted partner, a partner that will listen to them, and their confidence in local government as a problem-solving institution goes through the roof. The numbers were so strong on trust that we knew we needed to do a second round of this program.
4: Well, let's get to that second round because it's a staggering number. 300 cities now will be involved in the program.
0: It is hands down the largest group of cities we've ever invited to work with us at any one point in time. And the program works in two parts. Part one, the mayors get $50,000. It doesn't sound like a lot of money, but it's actually quite significant in terms of discretionary funding that the mayors then can push out into the community for young people who've come up with great ideas so that they have some change in their pockets to implement those ideas. The mayors go through the first round. If the young people get the money, produce the projects, bring back the data, a second check for another $50,000 is issued to the city and they get to go again. And so it's a small discretionary pool of money that the mayors get to use to award to young people who have ambitious solutions. And so they are both advertising the opportunity, they're inviting young people to come up with their best ideas. One of the other responsibilities of the bureaucracy is to remove barriers. If young people are doing cleanup of lots, if they're doing different projects that require the participation or the approval of the sanitation department or the public works departments, the mayors are required to lean in and make sure that those permissions happen in a timely way.
4: So when we talk here about youth engagement, it's not just about, you know, getting this demographic to help change their city, but also be engaged in the democratic process.
0: The young people that participated last time, their trust in local government rose from 61 to 83%, a 22 percentage point increase. Their confidence in their own ability, their own sense of self-efficacy to address environment challenges increased from 65% to 90%. And 3 in 4 young people said their City Hall values their input. We're trying to create an opportunity for people to see City Hall with new eyes, for City Hall to see young people with new eyes, and for a new relationship to be born out of that collaboration.
4: Now, one of the recipients of the fund is Masaka in Uganda. Having only been elevated to a city in 2020, new mayor Florence Namayanja, the only female mayor in the country, has big ambitions. With nearly 70% of the city's population under the age of 25, YCAF became a lifeline to shore up engagement with this core demographic.
6: When I came in to be a mayor, I was looking at how I can mingle, because I'm not at that age, how I can mingle with the youth and they accept me. In fact, I've succeeded because I set up a youth desk in my office. It has internet and Wi-Fi. We interact, they come and we discuss and dialogue about issues that concern them. We have representation, youth who are elected as youth who come to council. When we are doing our budgets and setting priorities, they bring in their ideas and we incorporate them in our plans. That one also is something that is putting us ahead to ensure that the youth are not left behind. They are included. And when they see themselves participating, it encourages them and more come on board.
4: And tell me finally about some of the projects and the programs when it comes to greenery and increasing the tree canopy that you're doing in your city.
6: My legacy goal is having a clean, green, livable city. When I joined the Alliance of Mayors, that's how I was introduced to Bloomberg. And the opportunity of getting the Youth Climate Action Fund came timely. When we got that advantage, we have increased on the tree cover because we have planted so many trees. I have 25 wards in the city, and in each of the wards we have planted trees together with the youth. The planting of trees has not only excited the communities, but it has increased on the beauty of the city, and because it is visible, the trees are growing, we boast about it. The other thing is the data tools that they are giving us. They are sensitizing our staff on the importance of data and how we can utilize it. That also is an addition and something I am proud of in my leadership.
4: Elsewhere in the region, Lusaka Mayor Shilando Shitangala was one of the first to embrace the idea. The Zambian capital is feeling the literal heat posed by climate challenges, from rising temperatures to flash floods and then periods of extreme drought. Climate action has become a marquee point of her mayorship, making Bloomberg Philanthropies an obvious partner.
7: Lusaka is a city that is not exempt from climate change challenges. We suffer from climate change issues just like many other cities in the world. And Lusaka, being a city that is on a rock, means that when we have flash floods, which we suffer from a lot of times, the water goes down very slowly. And then apart from that, we think that it's important to engage the youth because we're 70% peri-urban. So it means that 70% of our city is unplanned. And if we don't involve the youths, then we're going to have a challenge in the future. As mayor, I've had a challenge with really communicating and convincing the adults. So what I decided under the mayor's office is to introduce a program called Plant a Tree with the Mayor. So when we received funding for YCAF from Bloomberg Philanthropies, which we are very happy and very thankful for, we looked at the groupings of 14 to 24, those that are dealing in climate change issues. In the first phase, we had 11 winners, and the second phase, we had, I think, about 24 winners. So what we've done is that same grouping from the YCAF, we've been going into schools where we could plant trees, and we know that there's water already, and then the schools can continue watering the trees. Then the kids look forward to water the trees and then get a fruit at the end of it. This has worked so well because during the rainy season, those same youth groups have been planting trees around the city with the mayor. So I've combined Plant a Tree with the Mayor with the YCAF, and we've been working along side by side. For me, I think what has been so good is to see the good results from the young people. And then when we plant this idea into the young people, then we know we are not leaving anybody behind, and then the future will be safe. So it's been a very successful program. But at the same time, I must say that with the fund that we received and the 36 groups that received the funding, we've covered over 20,000 people. So that's very good for the city. We've been really going out there using the youth groups to also educate

0: line of communicating with people, sorting out their issues.
1: But civic engagement is not limited to climate, nor to a younger demographic. The benefits of engaging with the community can have a tremendous impact in the city they call home, something that more mayors are keen to embrace. One such example is the city of Lisbon, where Mayor Carlos Moedas decided to create a citizens' assembly.
2: When I was in the European Commission, I actually studied a lot of models for citizens' assemblies and citizen participation. So I wanted to apply in my city. And what I've learned is that you have to have a number of people that are randomly chosen. And that is very important because you cannot have groups that are overrepresented. So what I did was basically to send around 25,000 letters to people in Lisbon randomly and ask them if they wanted to participate. And so the people that received the letter, they could answer back or not. Some didn't, some did. And then we would put a group of around 50 people. They would come for 2 days to the municipality. They didn't know each other. That would go from, 18 or 20 years old to 85 years old. And then they would get together in the first day. We'd divide them in groups with the public servants, and then they would look into ideas that they had for the city. And the public servants would challenge that because some ideas you cannot do, or there's a problem, or people don't even know that is not possible. And so with that, we did that for 4 years, and it was amazing because from that, there was a lot of great ideas that came up and ideas that today are part of Lisbon. I'll give you the example of public toilets. I mean, we didn't realize that we needed more public toilets. And so when people came saying, no, we need more public toilets, then we actually now created more than 80 public toilets that people enjoy because they knew they needed. But we were not that aware of that. Or people that came to us with the idea of putting a tree in each corner of the city. It's not that easy, you know, because some corners you cannot do it by different reasons or engineering reasons or architectural reasons. But we started doing that, and that was also a fantastic idea that comes from the people of Lisbon. Or closing a square or a neighborhood for the weekend or for Sundays so people can walk. So people were not asking to close the street every day, but they were asking to close the street on Sundays. And it's interesting because, you know, is this world that is very polarized. Some of the political parties were saying, no, this street, we have to close it always. And some people were saying, no, we need to open all the time for the cars. And actually, people were in the middle. I think that people are very smart, the knowledge of people, because they are the ones who feel the problems. And so the citizens' assembly was really a way of co-designing the city with the people in a way that was never done before. So for us, was something that it's absolutely crucial in our strategy for getting people to participate. If not, people don't do it.
1: Now, it would have been remiss to discuss the future of city living without turning our gaze to housing. And a city that knows well just how much it can impact quality of life is Barcelona. But even here, the municipality recognizes that one of the paths to solving the crisis is by engaging with the residents. The result is a new program called Rehabilitation as a Service, promoted by the Barcelona Innovation Hub, which is part of City Hall. I caught up with its director, Michael Donaldson.
3: The agency belongs to the City Hall of Barcelona, and our main focus is looking for innovation that helps us to resolve, to tackle the different challenges that modern cities, complex cities such as Barcelona, but many other in the world, are facing at the beginning of this 21st century. We've got problems that we didn't have 25 years ago, such as climate change, energy, mobility, the impact on AI, digital divide, a lot of new challenges that we didn't face, as I said, 25 years ago, and we don't have the solutions. But at the same time, there are so many digital and technological disruptions nowadays that we need to take advantage. We need to leverage all that knowledge that is in our ecosystem in order to solve the public problems.
1: And tell me then, when you're looking at some of these solutions that you want to test out in a certain way, what are some of the key areas of focus? You know, of course, we know that AI is being really disruptive. We know that housing is an issue around the continent, not just Barcelona. There is issues with processes, eliminating bureaucracy. So on this list of all the priorities, what are some of the key things you're looking at?
3: You kind of said it all. It's true that when we're talking about innovation, it's such a wide world.

0: transport. And when we're talking about urban, we're talking about the problems that are in the city. But I'd say if we had to focus, we would be talking about housing and climate change. When we talk about housing, I would say that there are two main problems. First of them all would be the access, renting or buying a house, affordability. That's a big issue. And then there's another one, and that's something that especially impacts in Barcelona because we are such a dense city. We are surrounded by two rivers, the mountain, and then the sea that is very difficult to grow. So what we have is a lot of buildings, but most of them were built before 2000. So we now have a huge amount of houses who don't have all this technology that would help, first of them all, not to send so many emissions. Housing is responsible for 30% of the emissions in a city. And then we're talking about comfort as well. And especially with the climate change and the effects on the heat waves, what we need is houses that they are more comfortable for our citizens. And that means that we need to change the windows, we need to change the facades, we need to facilitate a lot of new resources in our housing. So retrofitting and rehabilitation is the second main problem when we're talking about housing, and that's what we want to tackle with this rehabilitation as a service project.
1: How does it work in practice, the project then?
0: The project kind of starts pointing out what are the barriers for the citizens when they want to rehabilitate their buildings, their houses. And we have found out that there are four of them. First of them all, it's basics. It's like the access to information. You need to know that if you change certain parts of your housing, you will spend less money in energy. It's more healthy even for you, and so on. So access to information. Second one is finance. You need a lot of investment. There are a lot of public grants, and there's a lot of money coming from the European Union, the state, and the City Hall of Barcelona, but you need to access to it, and it's not easy. The third one applies directly to our bureaucracy with our procedures, our red tape. It's not easy to ask for all these grants and all these permits, so we need to help the citizens to get that finance. And the fourth of them, it is more on the community because we're talking about big buildings with a lot of neighbors and they have to come together. They need to get a consensus in order to change a structural and common spaces. And it's not that easy. So we found out that four barriers, we kind of put them all together in an AI platform that helps, that guides, that goes along with the citizens during this process. It even at the end puts them in touch with the professionals that they are working on retrofitting and rehabilitation. So what we want to achieve is to have better conditions for their houses.
1: For Monocle in Madrid, I'm Carlota Rabello.

0: My thanks to Monocle's Carlotta Rebello for that report. That's all for this week's episode of The Urbanist. You can follow us for new editions of the show every week, and you can subscribe to Monocle magazine for reports on all things design, architecture and urbanism too. Just visit monocle.com. This episode of The Urbanist was produced and edited by David Stevens and also Carlotta Rebello. I'm Andrew Tuck. Goodbye, and thank you for listening, city lovers.
1: Thank you, Andrew. That was The Urbanist. We have more music on the way.
2: He's convinced, I think, that the only way Russia wins wars is by outlasting everybody else. And he's also convinced himself that somehow his mission is to recreate the Russian Empire.
3: 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The Foreign Desk on Monocle Radio.
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can be.

0: That was Lord there with Supercut. I do think it's time for her to release a new album. New music from Lord, that'd be really nice. We'll take a short break and I'll be right back.
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0: 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Time now to head to South Africa for a little Afropop. This is Mamazela.

That was Sailing Away, and that's it from me, Laura Kramer, here in Zurich. Hassan Anderson is standing by in London. He'll bring you the big interview and lots more programming and music. But for me, here in Studio 4, thanks for listening.

0: You are listening to Monocle Radio in association with Chanel Watches. Inspired by racing yachts, the J12 reconnects with its original inspiration and its original world, water. Both immensely soothing and peaceful, yet capable of unlimited strength. It is this breadth, balance, and singularity that define the intrinsic values of the first unisex sports watch by Chanel. A sensory icon designed to transcend horizons that has shaped the world of watchmaking for more than a quarter of a century. Chanel Watches, official timekeeper of Monocle Radio.
1: It's 2300 in Hong Kong, 1800 in Kyiv, 1600 here in London, and 11 a.m. in Miami. That's the time on Monocle Radio, brought to you by Chanel Watches. From Midori House in London, I'm Hassan Anderson. In just a moment, an archive episode of The Big Interview with James Comey, the now indicted former director of the FBI. At 1800 London time, we'll assess the day's biggest stories with our panel on the Monocle Daily. Later on, we'll have Ece Tamalkaran on Meet the Writers. And at 2000 London time, we'll hear the premiere of this week's edition of The Entrepreneurs. That's all ahead on Monocle Radio. But first, here are the day's main news headlines.

US President Donald Trump says the US is pausing its operation to guide stranded ships through the Strait of Hormuz. Iranian state media hails the move as a victory, saying Trump has retreated and accuses the president of trying to cover up the failure of his operation. North Korea has removed all references to reunification with South Korea from its revised constitution. It now defines the regime's territory as limited to the area north of the inter-Korean armistice line and its borders with China and Russia. It has also expanded the authority of leader Kim Jong-un, granting him command over the regime's nuclear forces. Ukraine has accused Russia of violating a ceasefire, with one person killed and three wounded in regions in attacks in the north and east of the country. The unilateral ceasefire proposed by Volodymyr Zelensky took effect at midnight. South Korea are offering foreign visitors a free transit card or eSIM to save a few thousand won on train travel in the country. The campaign, which runs through June 3rd, follows the booking platform Klook's launch in late April of a foreign language rail booking service designed to make Korean trains easier to navigate for overseas visitors. I'm Hassan Anderson, and that's the news here on Monocle Radio.

0: And now it's time for an archive episode of The Big Interview.
1: But even if I went back in time, I can't choose the other path. And one of my very best people in that moment, at that conference table when we were wrestling with what to do, asked me, should you consider that what you're about to do may help elect Donald Trump president of the United States? The answer has to be no. Because if I start making decisions based on who I think should be president, the FBI is done.
2: Hello and welcome to The Big Interview. Our guest this week is James Comey, currently an up-and-coming author of crime fiction. His second novel, available now, is entitled Westport. Earlier in life, Comey was a public prosecutor and a private sector counsel. He is vastly better known, however, as the former director of the FBI, appointed by US President Barack Obama in 2013, sacked by US President Donald Trump in 2017. In between, James Comey was the key figure in the controversial decision a few weeks before the presidential election of 2016 to announce the reopening of an investigation into Democratic Party candidate Hillary Clinton. There are many, Clinton not least among them, who believe this cost her the election. I'm Andrew Muller, and I spoke to James Comey for The Big Interview. Well, first of all, James Comey, welcome to The Big Interview.
1: It's great to be with you.
2: If I've done my maths right, you should have, in a saner world, finished your 10-year term as FBI director last year. If you think back to 2013 when President Obama nominated you for the job, did you have any inkling then that you would be on book tour around now?
1: Never. I never imagined. I originally said no to being interviewed for the job and was glad that I changed my mind, and I thought I'd be there for a decade, which was, I thought, really important for the FBI.
2: So the drift or the pivot to writing crime fiction, when did that occur to you?
1: About 2 years ago, after much nudging and pushing by the editor of my second nonfiction book, which nobody read because it came out the week of January 6th, good time to launch a book about the justice system in America. But he kept referring to parts of the book as scenes, this scene and that scene. And I kept saying, look, man, it's my life. It's not a scene. And he said, yeah, but you write narrative well, you write dialogue well, you should really try fiction. And I resisted. And luckily, he kept after me and offered to pair me with someone, and I rejected that. And then he said, you really should just try it. And I tried it and found it harder than nonfiction, but addictive. And now it's what I want to do when I grow up.
2: So there wasn't a background in reading this stuff for you. You hadn't sort of whiled away the off hours as you were coming up as a prosecutor with Dashiell Hammett, Raymond Chandler, Elmore Leonard, or anybody like that?
1: No. The last crime fiction or thriller I remember reading was 1987. When Scott Turow's Presumed Innocent came out just before I became a prosecutor. And thereafter, I just couldn't, in my leisure time, read about crime or terrorism or espionage because it was filling my life.
2: But and or is it that thing? And I was wondering if it's something you're maybe trying to correct with the novels of, obviously, if you've been a prosecutor and then if you've worked for the FBI, those are two fields which are repeatedly mythologized in literature and cinema. Is there that frustration? Because I sure as heck get it with fictional depictions of journalism. You watch it and just go, that's not right. None of this is how anything works.
1: Right. You're much more attractive than the mythical journalists. I found that with television, I couldn't watch it because they were so often picturing the FBI director jumping out of a helicopter to rescue somebody when the FBI director is behind a desk. So that wasn't the reason I stayed away from the reading of it. I think that kept me away from the visual depictions.
2: But stop me if this is a reach. Is there nevertheless a commonality, certainly between the prosecutor's job and the crime writer's job? You are both trying to tell a convincing story that's going to persuade people, right?
1: Yes, and I think also, without making it sound like it's crass, I would say an entertaining and holding attention. I mean, the job of a trial lawyer is to take a set of facts, synthesize it, organize it, and then communicate it in a way that holds the fact finder's attention.
2: Do you feel a bit more liberated, though, writing a novel? You can obviously just make things up. Is it easier to, if you're having difficulty getting from one scene to another, just to think, well, I can just insert something there, which I'm pretty sure is something prosecutors aren't supposed to do?
1: That's right. If you're stuck, you could make the guy left-handed to solve a problem. I actually found that to be what made fiction harder than nonfiction, though, because yes, you can make things up, but you also have to make things up and then keep it on track, keep it consistent. With nonfiction, all I had to do was remember what had happened and recount it accurately. Fiction, I have to keep tone and character online and consistent and entertaining.
2: This is something else I was wondering about, though, because you will be unsurprised to learn that I do plan to ask you a few questions about your association with one of the world's more legendary fibbers. But I keep coming back to that line that often credited to Mark Twain, although like most things credited to Mark Twain, he may never have actually said it, that one of the best reasons to tell the truth is that it's just easier to remember.
1: You know, there's something to that. And again, I don't know whether Churchill also appears to have said a lot of things he didn't say, and Twain the same. But there's truth in that, that when I wrote about my experiences with Donald Trump, I had written memos at the time. So what I needed to go back and do was read the memo and summarize it or quote it accurately. And there's that's what makes nonfiction easier.
2: Mm. We will come back to Trump, but I do want to ask you a bit more about your two novels now, Westport Following Central Park West. They have the same protagonist, Nora Carlton. Though she is a woman, she is an attorney and a prosecutor who becomes a counsel for a hedge fund. She's also notably tall, you're careful to note. Do you have a series in mind where she goes on to become director of the FBI who gets fired by a vindictive president at some point?
1: It's possible. I've been unable to contemplate bringing readers into the ickiness that is Washington, D.C. in my recollection, but it's possible that Nora Carlton, the protagonist, will move to Justice Department headquarters and maybe to the FBI. Or maybe I'll spare her that pain and let her stay in New York with her family.
2: And how much of the setting, though, the hedge fund, Saugatuck, at which the action unfolds in the new book, is extrapolated from your own experience of doing a similar job for Bridgewater, I think?
1: Yeah, in both books, I'm trying to take readers inside worlds that I've known. In a fictional sense, I was careful to point out to my Bridgewater Associates colleagues, this is not a secret history of your company. You're not in this book. But I was.
2: I bet they all read it looking for themselves.
1: I think they did. And there are little pieces of them, of each of them. The way I've learned that that fiction writers do it is you take a piece of a friend, then a piece of another friend, then a piece of an enemy, and you put it all together. But yeah, these are worlds that I knew. And so in a fictional setting, I'm trying to show those worlds to the readers. So, of course, it's heavily influenced by the fact, the first one, that I was a mob prosecutor in New York, that I was then a general counsel at a large hedge fund. And the next book is going to be back in New York, where Nora Carlton is confronting a scourge, a real life scourge in my country, domestic extremism, white supremacy. And so it's easier for me to write the worlds that I know. And I try to make them current with the help of my family, especially my oldest daughter, who is currently a senior federal prosecutor in Manhattan.
2: And I'm guessing she's also notably tall?
1: She is notably tall. And as I've been careful to point out to them, though, I have five children. There are pieces of all of them in Nora Carlton, so that if anybody's unhappy, I can blame a sibling for that attribute of the fictional character. Yeah, she's tall. And I was going to make it a male protagonist, sort of a mini-me when I started writing Central Park West. And Maureen, my oldest, was prosecuting, at the moment I was writing it, Ghislaine Maxwell, Jeffrey Epstein's partner in abusing young girls. And because she was in the same courtroom that I had prosecuted John Gambino in when she was a little girl, it hit me like a lightning bolt. I have to make the protagonist a woman and cite the major goings-on in Central Park West, the first book, in courtroom 318.
2: But when you're writing the fiction, though, is there any self-consciousness attached to the fact that it's your name on the cover? People know who you are, and I think that's a big part of the reason why people are curious to read it. You know people are going to be going through these things looking for clues of one sort or another. What's he really trying to tell us?
1: Yeah, I think that's right. And honestly, I've had some fun with that because I have buried Easter eggs in both books for people who know situations closely will spot it. but not enough so that anybody's feelings will be hurt and the broader readership won't be able to figure it out.
2: One thing that does come through the novels, and it was certainly expressed in your memoirs, including the one regrettably released on, that is a heck of a date to release a book. I mean, I think most authors will think they've had some lousy luck on that front, but that is a humdinger. Have you ever lost faith, though, in the law and in the processes around it? Because this does seem to be a common thread. I mean, I know there was a certain amount of commentary in this arguably more skeptical country when you sort of became extremely prominent around 2016 that, you know, he can't really be this straight, can he? He can't really believe all this stuff. And British press sort of regarded you as a sort of like some kind of fictionalized ideal of Elliot Ness who had somehow come to life.
1: Well, I and no one else will ever live up to that, but I believe in the rule of law. I believe the law, certainly in my country, is imperfect because it's administered by people who are flawed and biased and emotional and angry and all kinds of things that we are as humans. But it is, in both our countries, a terrible system that just happens to be better than any other that's been devised. And
2: I think is another Churchill quote, okay, which he may or may not have said.
1: But it's a system that takes advantage of human nature to try and arrive at truth through the collision of viewpoints. And that's actually the genius at the heart of the American government, that collision of viewpoints. And so it's flawed, and I try and capture that it's not about finding truth, because justice is often different from truth. Given the burdens that we impose in trying to prove something before you can take somebody's liberty, guilty people are going to go free, people that you know did something wrong. And that's as it should be. But it took me a while as a young prosecutor to accept that was not just part of the system, but a good part of the design.
2: Have you ever figured out in yourself where that sort of faith in the system came from, that almost zealous-sounding faith? I mean, I know a few armchair psychologists have tried out this ghastly-sounding incident when you were just 16, a child, really, and you were held at gunpoint in a home invasion. Is it too obvious a thing to suggest that you just thought from that moment on, I must rid the streets of crime?
1: Yeah, no, at least to the extent I can trust myself as a narrator of my own life, I still wanted to be a doctor after that. My family was one where what was sometimes literally beaten into us was the idea that you have to do the right thing at all times, no matter what other people say or do, and that you have to contribute in some way. And my parents thought, rightly, they were very fortunate, although they were middle class. My father's goal was to be upper middle class. But they said to us, you're lucky. You come from a line of immigrants, you have to serve in some way, and you must always do the right thing. I just remember that being a big part of my upbringing. And I remember my grandfather being one of my heroes, who was a police officer, who famously in our part of New York ordered during Prohibition that the lines carrying illicit beer through the sewers of Yonkers to the Bronx in New York be cut. And when he gave that order, my dad used to tell the story over and over again, they needed armed officers to protect the house from the bootleggers who were so angry that he disrupted them. And my grandfather liked beer, but he said, it's the law, and so we will cut these hoses.
2: I mean, there's an early lesson, I guess, there in the risks that can be attendant to attempting to enforce the law or stand up for it. But you mentioned earlier your time as a prosecutor putting away the Gambinos. When you're up against a formidable enemy like that, do any thoughts of that sort actually enter your head about the personal risks you are yourself running?
1: No. I know that will sound strange to listeners, but one of the few good things about Cosa Nostra in America is that during the induction ceremony, they make all new members promise not to harm law enforcement. And that isn't about some moral commitment. It's about practicality. They know.
2: But you're happy to take their word for that.
1: Yes, and I've seen it in action. There's only one time in my experience, and I remember when it was, in 1988, a mob guy killed, maybe without even knowing his identity, but killed a federal agent. His name was Gus Faraci, and the agent was named Everett Hatcher. And the reason I remember it so clearly is that everyone in New York who was in law enforcement dropped everything to find the killer of Special Agent Hatcher. But so did the mob. They started looking for Gus Faraci, and they found him before we did, and they shot him in the face with a machine gun and left him in the street as a signal to us, we took care of this. This will not happen again. And then everybody went back to their normal crimes or to the normal investigation of crimes. It's not a myth to say that organized crime in America stays away from that because of the power of the state. Sicilian Cosa Nostra doesn't because of the power imbalance flows in their direction. The people I worried about most were the criminals who were too stupid to know that it wasn't in their interest to harm me, both because of the state's power and because there's 1,000 people behind me. I am replaceable in the extreme. Those people concerned me, and I've had threats from those kind of people over the years.
2: How often was that an aid to you as a prosecutor? And you may have suggested where this line of questioning is going to take us, that the people you are pursuing are just basically not that bright.
1: Very helpful. I mean, I have had to investigate and prosecute some bright people, but Cosa Nostra is a bunch of morons standing around in tracksuits or during the age I came up, people dressing in fancy suits, which made them easier targets in a way, insisting on meetings of all the capos on Wednesday evenings so that we could take pictures of them. So these are not your brightest bulbs, and that's a gift.
2: And this is the bit you will have guessed I was going towards, because you have drawn the comparison before. And the reason I'm asking about it is because we may as a world be confronted with it again from November, depending on the decision your fellow citizens make. But do you think that analogy does stand up, perhaps not so much for the last Trump administration, but for the potential next Trump administration? Are you concerned that it will be basically that?
1: Yes, although as the president, if Donald Trump, God forbid, became president again, he will still be dumb and amoral and have a tiny attention span. But he will be surrounded by people who are at the bottom of the barrel with him, but smarter. Mm. And so we were aided, without knowing it, that he didn't have our all-stars last time around him, but he had enough people of talent with some shred of morality that they would try and deceive him or cajole him or rope-a-dope him so he forgot what he wanted them to do. Those people will not be in the next Trump administration. He'll have only the very bottom of the barrel, some of whom are quite capable.
2: Because you have had the experience, and I think it is an instructive one, and I do kind of wish it was possible to transmit it to more Americans as to what's that like. You have been in the room with Donald Trump when he was attempting to do president stuff. Is there a way you can describe what that's like?
1: It's like trying to communicate with a child. And that's hard for people to believe because the office itself carries with it this sense that it must be a person of gravitas. But to tell Donald Trump something important, you have to interrupt him because he wants to talk about what he wants to talk about, and it's about himself. Mm. And so intelligence briefers or FBI directors to communicate with him need to find a way to break through that torrent of self-referential babble and hold his attention with colorful diagrams, or I remember going to brief him on a horrifying threat, and I brought things to show him so I could hold them up and let him touch them. And Barack Obama would not have stood for that. But you just have to understand your audience. Elementary school teachers learn to communicate in a way that holds the attention of people who want to pick their nose and go to the bathroom.
2: Have you ever felt, I guess, obliged to try and sort of seek out every microphone and camera you can to explain to your fellow Americans that seriously this is what it's like? Or do you just think at this point people don't care?
1: It is the reason I spoke out and wrote after I was fired, because I thought it was never, still isn't, one of my career goals to be famous. My fame, thank goodness, is fading to a place where people just think I'm a tall guy they went to school with. But back then, I stepped into that spotlight again, which wasn't great for my family in particular, because I thought, well, I have a vantage point. I have seen it, and I can communicate about what Americans are actually dealing with here, because it's so hard

0: some consolation, put you on a pretty long list. But he is a clearly an extremely petty and vindictive individual. Do you not have any concerns that if he is once again endowed with the astonishing power of the office he holds, and apparently now endowed by his handpicked Supreme Court to do as he pleases with it, that, you know, your name might get to the top of that list eventually?
1: Oh, it will surely be at the top of that list. But but it was at the top of that list when he was in office. I was investigated repeatedly. I had the Internal Revenue Service, our tax collector, perform on me the most intrusive audit that there is. As someone said, it's like an autopsy without benefit of death. And at the end of that, they owed me $347. Turns out I had overpaid my taxes. But so I've been through it with these people, and they will come again for me. And this isn't me being, you know, demonstrating false bravado. I'm not worried about it because I have the resources and the ability to defend myself. I worry much more about the career people who he will target who don't have the ability to defend themselves in the way that I do.
0: Did you ever get any idea, though, seeing him up close? And everything you've said about that tacks absolutely with everything I've heard from other people who've been in that position. I've asked several people who've been in the room with him while he was president, and they have all said variations on, seriously, it's exactly what you imagine it's like. But when you see him up close, do you get any sense at all of, because this is what still mystifies me, what so many of your fellow citizens see in him?
1: In a sense, I do. I wish they could be as close as I was. We had that one-on-one dinner, that one-on-one to my surprise, where I sat 36 inches from him for almost 2 hours and watched him eat and then tried to interrupt him to explain to him why I couldn't be his personal aide as FBI director. I think they resonate and respond to the messages he sends. I mean, there's a tremendous amount of fear and uncertainty and insecurity in my country, and I think in yours as well. And people have lost the tether to sources of meaning. Our churches are empty. Our community groups are vacant. They feel lost, especially white people, working class white people. And so they hear in him messages that resonate and touch that fear. And so I get why some people are attracted to him. And with a fraudster, once you're defrauded, you can't get out.
0: It's the sunk costs thing as well, isn't it? No one likes to admit they've been had.
1: Oh, you can't. And it's, I had cases when I was a prosecutor where victims of the fraudster would come to speak on his behalf at his sentencing after he had admitted he was a fraudster, because the hardest thing in the world to admit is that you were wrong, and more than wrong, you were a fool. It's why it's so important for the Republicans in America to memory hole and distort January the 6th.
0: Mm-hmm.
1: Because to look at those images with your eyes open is to hear a voice whispering to you, you fool, look what you did. And it's a very, very rare person who can stare at that in an honest way.
0: All that said, does that moment or that period, those decisions about Hillary Clinton's emails, does it still preoccupy you at all? I was thinking about this on the way in, that all of us obviously make thousands of decisions every day, which open up one particular fork in one particular road and so on and so on and so on. And, you know, you never know what effect you missing one particular tube and getting the next one could have had. Not many of us get to think like, was there actually a point at which I held the entire history of the planet in my hands?
1: Yeah, thank God I didn't think of it that way at the time. But I knew at that moment we were at a fork and I had two options. And I'll spare you the whole explanation, but I knew they were both really bad. And as I looked at them, I thought, and my team thought, that one of them is clearly less bad than the others. So we have to choose the less bad course, the one that's most consistent with our values. But I also knew that at that moment, no one would ever see it as I saw it then, because they'd all be looking back down the path that I had chosen to the fork, and no one would ever fully understand. And so I remember thinking, I'm totally screwed, but I'm also comfortable with not only the decision we're making, the way we're making this decision. But to be honest, I secretly hope that some PhD candidate secretly proves, given the way 2020, the election drew close at the end and undecideds broken the same way they did in 16 when I was home in my pajamas in 2020, that there'll be a demonstration that it was irrelevant, that nothing the FBI did had an impact. Honestly, it doesn't change how I think about the decision. It just makes it more painful. I'd like that to be proven so that I can, in a way, not have to worry about the pain of it.

0: even if I went back in time, I can't choose the other path. And one of my very best people in that moment at that conference table when we were wrestling with what to do asked me, should you consider that what you're about to do may help elect Donald Trump president of the United States?
1: A fair question.
0: And it sucked the air out of the room. And I began by thanking her. I said, Tricia, thank you for that. The answer has to be no. Because if I start making decisions based on who I think should be president, and I'm not trying to help elect Donald Trump president, but if I start making decisions on that basis, the FBI is done. It is not an independent force in American life. It's another part of the political scrum.
1: Is it any clearer to you now than it was at the time exactly why Donald Trump fired you? I mean, he, as I understand it, he didn't do the sort of basically courteous thing of informing you to your face. You saw it on social media or on TV or something, right?
0: Yeah, I saw it live in Los Angeles on televisions behind an employee group that I was speaking to that had no volume. And so I just saw the, whatever it is, the crawl at the bottom and learned that I had, first it said I had resigned, which I knew wasn't true. And then it said I'd been fired. And my wife called me then and said, have you been fired? And I said, I don't know. I'm going to go find out, though. I'll let you know. And so, yeah, that's how I found out. I don't know for sure. I know what he told people, including he told the Russians in the Oval Office that he had fired me and relieved great pressure on him from the investigation we were conducting. I think it's largely had nothing to do with the Hillary Clinton email investigation. It was some combination of the particulars of the Russia investigation that irritated him greatly. Among other things, he had told me to let an investigation go of his national security advisor, and I had not done that. He'd also said to me he wanted me to announce publicly that he wasn't under investigation, and I had refused to do that. And then I had told the United States Senate during a hearing with his Justice Department's approval that we were conducting an investigation of people around the president to see if they had worked with the Russians in the influence of the 2016 election. I think all of that told him that he couldn't trust this person. And that the lack of trust began over ice cream in that one-on-one dinner when I wouldn't promise to be loyal to him. So I think he just decided this guy is dangerous for me because he's not like me. And so I have to get rid of him.
1: I am glad you mentioned the Russians, though, because it's not difficult to, I guess, delineate any number of reasons why Donald Trump is ill-suited to the role to which he once again aspires. But did you ever, in your own head, come up with a definitive, clear idea of what was actually going on there? I've asked, again, so many people about what they've come to understood about Donald Trump's relationship with Russia, whether he is just, you know, a genuine enthusiast for Vladimir Putin and his works, or whether there is something even weirder going on.
0: I don't know is the honest answer, and I didn't find out in my time at the FBI. And I don't know that the work was ever done thereafter to figure it out. That is, when I was fired and a special counsel was appointed, Robert Mueller, his mission was a criminal one. No one ever followed up on the counterintelligence question. The criminal question was, is there evidence sufficient to charge someone with conspiring with the Russians? No one ever answered the question, what is the nature of the Russian influence, if any, on our president? And so the closest you can get to that is reading the 1,000-page Senate intelligence report put out by the Republicans in the Senate, which is an extraordinary document. But I still don't know the answer. There is an unnatural affinity between our former president and Vladimir Putin, and I don't know the origin of it, whether it's something as simple as what you said, a misguided affection for strongmen, or whether there's some compromat that is, or financial interest, that is a deeper cause.
1: We are annoyingly approaching the end of our time, so I do want to ask you what your future plans are. You've been very, very clear that you have absolutely no interest in seeking elected office of any sort. Presumably more novels. I hope there will one day be that novel in which a corrupt, bullying president is challenged by a cunningly disguised FBI director, perhaps called Kames Jomi or something. But aside from the books, what is your day-to-day like now? Because you did say that your fame is fading, but for obvious reasons, and for listeners who have not seen pictures of you standing next to relatively normal-sized human beings, it must be hard for you to fade into the background unless there's a lot of former basketball players where you live. And you must know that certain decisions you made still arouse passions in a lot of Americans. I mean, certainly when I have told American friends of mine that we were doing this interview this week, quite a few of them had things to say which were not complimentary. Does that still impact on you? Do people still want to give you a hard time about it?
0: Yes, and given my weird experiences, it's confusing. I had someone curse at me on the streets of New York not long ago.
1: I mean, that happens to everybody, right, in fairness.
0: But it was directed at me in particular, and I had to stop and say, so is that a Clintonian fuck you, or is that a Trumpian fuck you? And it's some measure of the bubbles in which we live, that the wings of our politics, neither wing knows the other wing hates me. But and maybe there's some comfort in that, but sure, it impacts me. But it's fading over time. And I, as I said, at the time I made the decisions about the Clinton case, I knew people would never fully understand. And I'm at peace with that. I don't want to be famous. Writing books and wanting people to read them requires me to talk to smart people like you. But it's what I love most about writing is it's a solitary, with the help of my wife. So that really that partnership and being alone, sitting on my porch with a laptop, I love that. And I love being a grandfather, which is a really cool thing. And so I'm a bit of an introvert, honestly. And so that this suits me, the life of a writer. So more books to come. And I'm going to take the readers, as I process the trauma, I'm going to take the readers to Washington. The problem is, even if I used our current state of affairs, an editor would say it's ridiculous. No convicted felon would run for president. Are you kidding me? He's been adjudicated a sexual assaulter? Not possible. Strike that out. So I'll try and write stories that are real and that take people inside the worlds that I've known.
1: James Comey, thank you.
0: Thanks for having me.
1: James Comey, thank you very much for joining me on The Big Interview on Monocle Radio. James Comey's latest novel, Westport, is available now. That's it for this edition of The Big Interview. It was produced by Gunnar Grunlid and edited by Lily Austin. From me, Andrew Muller, thank you very much for listening. Until next time, goodbye.
2: 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I'm Hassan Anderson. Up next, we've got a break and I'll be back with some great music.
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0: Vendredi Summer there from Switzerland, bringing us to the end of our tunes for this hour, but we will hear a lot more a little later on. 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
0: 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That's the time on Monocle Radio, brought to you by Chanel Watches. Story House in London, I'm Hassan Anderson. Coming up in this hour, we'll hear the latest episode of Tall Stories, where we're off to Venezuela. And then, in just under an hour's time, we'll unpack the day's biggest stories on the Monocle Daily. After that, we'll turn to the literary world with Meet the Writers. That's all ahead, plus great music and a closer look at some of the day's top stories we're following today. First, here are the day's main news headlines. Iran says that a US proposal to end the war conveyed through Pakistani mediation remains under review. Tehran is to give its final position after completing internal assessments. According to reports, nuclear issues are not under discussion at this stage of negotiations. Brent crude fell 10% to $98 after reports emerged that the US and Iran are discussing a one-page memorandum to pause the Hormuz conflict. Only 2 vessels made it through the strait under the US protection during Operation Freedom's brief run. North Korea has removed all references to reunification with South Korea from its revised constitution. It now defines the regime's territory as limited to the area north of the inter-Korean armistice line and its borders with China and Russia. It has also expanded the authority of leader Kim Jong-un, granting him command over the regime's nuclear forces. And in South Korea, the judge who presided over the appeals trial that sentenced former First Lady Kim Kyon-hee to 4 years in prison has been found dead. Police found what appears to be a suicide note that reportedly made no mention of the ruling involving Kim. Those are the day's headlines here on Monocle Radio.

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1: Venezuela's second city of Maracaibo is known for the massive lake which gives the metropolis its name, as well as its collection of centuries-old architectural landmarks. One such landmark sits high above the lake and dates back to the 16th century and the days of Spanish colonization. You're listening to Tall Stories, a Monocle production brought to you by the team behind The Urbanist. I'm Andrew Tuck. In this episode, Gustavo Acando Alex takes us to a church which helps tell the story of Venezuela's history.
2: On the shores of the largest lake in all the Americas, Lake Maracaibo, is the oldest religious building in the most important city in western Venezuela, right at the top of South America. The Santo Cristo de Aranza Church was erected on a small hill on Los Aticos Avenue in Maracaibo in the mid-16th century. This was a privileged place to spot the boats that sailed through those waters in the years that followed the so-called discovery of Venezuela by Spanish sailors. Historians claim that the small temple with its white facade was built between 1535 and 1555 and was built with materials such as palm trees and straw. It features a gabled roof and wooden doors from several centuries ago. It's small compared to other nearby churches, such as the Basilica of La Chinita and the Cathedral of Maracaibo. It can only hold around 150 people and barely fits a rectangular floor plan and a single nave. The name Santo Cristo de Aranza comes from the image of the crucified Son of God that was recovered by the local indigenous people almost 500 years ago after being shipwrecked in the waters below. The story goes that those who lived on the shores of Lake Maracaibo saw a large wooden box fall from a Spanish galleon that was sailing near the Venezuelan shores. The wooden caisson floated into a system of tunnels that crossed under the hill where the chapel stands today, right near the beach. The church has not only been a shelter for faith. In the War of Independence more than two centuries ago, that small temple in Maracaibo served as a depot for weapons and uniforms for the patriot troops who fought to free themselves from the domination of the Kingdom of Spain. Restorations occurred in 1969 by the architect Graciano Gasparini, and a few years ago, it also received maintenance in its internal and external architecture. Its walls today display ancient art frescoes where the figures of the four evangelists of Christ can be seen. In its spaces lie the tombs of families who died at the end of the 19th century, such as the Gurusiaga, original owners of the land where the chapel is today, and clerics of the church, such as Fray Maximiliano de Finestra, who died in 1884. From those old days, there is also a wooden puppet, a harmonium, and the score of the Venezuelan bagpipe San Sebastian. The Santo Cristo de Aranza Church is so important to the religious memory of Maracaibo that it was decreed in 1960 as a national monument. From its bosom, its sacred image comes out annually, adorned with flowers and decorations, to be the epicenter of the massive procession of the local Catholic Church every Holy Thursday. In the distance, on that hill, Santo Cristo de Aranza can still be seen small, but forever giant for Catholic devotion and the history of Venezuela itself.
1: Tall Stories is a Monocle production from the team behind The Urbanist. 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I'm Andrew Tuck. Goodbye, and thank you for listening, City Lovers.
0: That was Tall Stories. 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We've got our evening news show, The Monocle Daily, coming up very soon. But before that, it's time to enjoy a few tunes.
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0: 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We're going to kick off in France with Kungs.

0: over. 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
1: The Monocle Daily wraps up the day in Europe every weekday at 1800 London time. 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
0: 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Up next, it's Casey Lambis from France.

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0: genre blending Nika from France, French Haitian singer with All My Life there. That brings us to the end of our tunes for this hour, but there'll be plenty more coming your way a little later on. Up next, it's time to hand things over to Andrew Muller for the Monocle Daily.
1: 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Inspired by racing yachts, the J12 reconnects with its original inspiration and its original world, water. Both immensely soothing and peaceful, yet capable of unlimited strength. It is this breadth, balance, and singularity that define the intrinsic values of the first unisex sports watch by Chanel. A sensory icon designed to transcend horizons that has shaped the world of watchmaking for more than a quarter of a century. Chanel Watches, official timekeeper of Monocle Radio.
2: It's 2000 in Moscow, 1900 in Berlin, 1800 here in London, and 1300 in Atlanta. That's the time on Monocle Radio, brought to you by Chanel Watches. Friedrich Merz's celebrations of his first year as Germany's Chancellor, tempered by fears he might not complete a second. Russia manages expectations ahead of a scaled-down Victory Day parade. And would you rather your town was overrun by peacocks or moose? I'm Andrew Muller. The Monocle Daily starts now.

0: Hello and welcome to the Monocle Daily, coming to you from our studios here at Midori House in London. I'm Andrew Muller. My guests Quentin Peel and Amida Van Rie will discuss the day's big stories. We'll reflect on the legacy of the late Ted Turner, founder of CNN. And our On This Day historical feature will recall an athlete who did what many believed impossible. Stay tuned. All that and more coming up right here on the Monocle Daily. This is the Monocle Daily. I'm Andrew Muller. I am joined today by Quentin Peel, journalist and regular Monocle radio contributor, and by Amida Van Rie, senior research fellow at the Centre for European Reform. Hello to you both.
1: Hi.
2: Hello.
0: Amida, first time on the Monocle Daily. Therefore, as is traditional, we have made you waddle into Studio One wearing the office owl costume. Looks good on you. We, as is usual as well, of course, we don't make guests wear the head. Then we wouldn't be able to hear them. Making the guests wear the head would, of course, be ridiculous. But introduce yourself to our listeners, if you would.
2: Thank you so much. I'm Amida. You know, I'm Dutch-Italian from Brussels, as we were talking about earlier. I've been in London for over a decade now, which feels like a very long time. Perhaps mm-hmm. It's time to move on.
0: But you just got here. Let's see how the show goes before you make any drastic decisions.
2: Yeah, and I've been working on security and foreign policy and all the fun things that are currently keeping us busy for about that amount of time.
0: Quentin, our listeners know who you are by now. You have been, however, recently reading books about spies.
1: Yes, I've been travelling through history rather than travelling through space, and reading about the Cambridge Five sort of rediscovering all the weird and wonderful things about what it was like to be a spy or to be hired as a spy in the 1930s, when the world was very divided and a very, well, really very different place to where it is now. Or was it? Maybe we're just waiting for the big conflict to blow up.
0: Quentin, I'm going to rise above insinuating that you remember the 1930s well, but seriously, as a travelling, well-connected foreign correspondent type, did you never get a tap on the shoulder from...
1: Well, to be honest, I did, but it was from my favourite uncle, who was one of those guys who went round the British universities meeting the tutors and saying, have you got any good chaps? And he took me out to dinner.
0: For our listeners, this is literally how the British security services used to recruit people.
1: Absolutely, and the spy books are full of it. Anyway, he took me out to a very nice dinner and said, by the way, you know, would you be interested? And I said, I don't think I'm patriotic enough, and anyway, I can't keep any secrets. I'm going to be a journalist.
0: We will have more from Quentin and Amida shortly, but first, Ted Turner, founder of CNN, has died at the age of 87. More than anyone else, Turner is responsible, for better and for worse, for the fact that TV news stopped being something you watched for maybe half an hour in the early evening and became something you could immerse yourself in around the clock. I'm joined now by Fionnuala Sweeney, journalist, broadcaster and former CNN anchor. Fionnuala, where do you even begin to summarise the legacy?
3: I mean, I think he was really a disruptor before the term became fashionable. And in the 1970s, he thought his fellow Americans were really ill-informed by the existing news at the time, which usually and still does on many of the major stations end at 7 p.m. at night. And he had this idea, because he owned a cable station in Atlanta, a local cable station, to transmit it, beam it up on a satellite across the country into American homes. And that really took off. But he still always had this idea to have a news channel, because he felt he needed to... to widen Americans' diet and consumption of news. So he launched CNN in 1980, and it was often named, I'm sure our listeners know, Chicken Noodle News, because it was very scrappy and it was very rough and around the edges. But gradually people began to realize that they could switch it on and see a White House briefing before even the press secretary had walked into the room, and they could hear all the questions being asked and all the answers, and not have to rely on a soundbite prepared by a journalist and a report later on. And when you think about that and compare that with today and the fake news, it's really kind of ironic that today CNN and other network news, established news services that he was so against in the 1970s, are now themselves considered to be fake news, even though they're based largely on the kind of diet of showing everything and talking about everything. So I think his legacy is huge. I mean, as someone who worked for him, he was known as Ted to all his employees, and we would see him around the place occasionally. I know that when I started in the 90s, I moved to Atlanta to work there for about 18 months, and I know he was involved in the decision to send me to London to become an anchor in what was becoming a very fast-growing production centre operation for CNN there. So he was minutely involved in those kind of decisions. But then in 1995, Time Warner bought Turner Broadcasting Systems, which had CNN and Turner Sports, Cartoon Network, you know, Castle Rock Entertainment, all these other companies, film companies. And he was still very much involved. But by the time AOL stepped in 2000, he really was becoming less and less involved in the running of the place. And he did largely leave it to the executives. But for a long time, he lived above the newsroom in CNN. There was a penthouse above CNN Center, which is now no longer CNN Center. But he used to kind of come down occasionally in his dressing gown, or he would want to talk to people, and it was all very, you know, casual. But he also, one thing I'd like to say, you know, Americans often don't get very many annual leave days or vacation days, and he made sure that his American employees had, you know, the same entitlements as European workers, which was largely unheard of and still is, and also benefits, health benefits, which was extraordinary. He was a great supporter of the United Nations at the time as well, donating millions to it at one point.
0: I mean, did you get the sense that media was actually what he was most excited about, though? I mean, he did lead an eventful and busy life. He also raced 12-metre yachts. He owned the Atlanta Braves, and owned them indeed when they were World Series champions in 1995. Also the Atlanta Thrashers and the Atlanta Hawks, and had a side hustle in raising bison.
3: I think he just had in Montana. He loved living in Montana, and he moved there eventually. And in fact, when he stepped away from CNN, he was so curious about life, he actually opened bison restaurants, a chain of bison restaurants in Atlanta and across the country. And I think he was just an incredibly kind of a curious man. He just was interested in so many things. Sailing was his huge passion, but he also really loved being in the countryside, interested in news. And I think really is going to be remembered by people as one of a kind. I really was thinking today, what would he make of today's world? And if he were the age he was in the 70s, what would he be doing? And would he be, as we see him, you know, now, and with the benefit of hindsight, you know, left of centre, liberal left of centre, even though he was a multimillionaire? Or what role would he be playing now if he were up and about? And would he never really did challenge Rupert Murdoch. He largely stayed away from the spotlight. And I think that was one of the tricks that CNN missed in the 90s and the noughties, rather, when Fox started. I think CNN was in such the ascendancy after particularly the first Gulf War, that they didn't notice this upstart coming up alongside them until suddenly Fox News was the right of center response to CNN, seen as liberal left of center. And now, of course, today the news has moved so much that Fox is seen as quite center, or maybe center right.
0: I mean, just finally, Fanula, is it fair to say he leaves us as one of that rare breed of media proprietors that the journalists who worked for him didn't actually complain all that much about?
3: I don't think they did. I think everybody knew him as Ted, and nobody called him Mr. Turner. There's a video, you can, if somebody wants to go down a black hole, a rabbit hole on YouTube, you can find a video shot on the day of 9/11 in Atlanta. And just, you know, as people in the newsroom began to realize the scale of this disaster that was unfolding before their eyes. And he was in the control room, but very much kind of in the background and, you know, talking to the executives, but letting them do their job. And I don't think very many people had a bad word to say about him at the time. I mean, the other thing, you know, for people of my generation and younger, it was kind of the Facebook of its time in a way, because for so many people I worked with at CNN, they grew up in various places around the world, had never had an opportunity maybe to see parts of the world covered in the way that CNN did. And maybe, you know, for understandable reasons, their own countries didn't have that kind of coverage. I think, you know, we're in England, BBC, Channel 4, people are very well served, ITV, by the news services and the newspapers. And I think I've worked with so many people who as children would watch CNN, and obviously somewhere said, I want to be part of that. So I think he did bring a huge moment in people's lives where world leaders used to phone up and talk to each other on CNN. And that was quite extraordinary at the time. So I think There's not very many people who worked for him that are going to be saying a bad word about him today.
0: Fionnuala Sweeney, thanks for joining us. Well, let's bring out in our panel on this one, Quentin Peel and Amida Van Rij. Quentin, first of all, costs and benefits to 24-hour news. Has it all been good, or do we blame this legacy at least slightly for the fact that news journalism actually reporting a story has become somewhat overrun in a broadcast context by pundits sitting around a table in a studio pontificating about the state of the world?
1: There is an element of that. I'm glad we're drowning in information, and it doesn't help to have it all there. And indeed, you as I find to my cost sometimes as well, that 24-hour television does need people to be talking and commenting on the news all the time. But having said that, the good side of it, I think, is CNN really started a process of making the news less stuffy. It made it more accessible to people, and it made it not more opinionated. That was much more the Fox thing. I think it made it more accessible to people, and, you know, people understood things better as a result. So definitely good and bad.
0: Now, Amida, what have you made of it? Because I'm going to go ahead and guess that, unlike the rest of us around this table, the idea of the news being on 24 hours has just always seemed normal to you.
2: I'm so glad that my skincare routine is working so well that you're judging me to be younger than I am. But no, I mean, I definitely grew up with the 8 o'clock news, and that was it. And that has changed in my lifetime. But what I think, these big commercial media companies like CNN and Fox and others have changed. And there was actually some really good, I think it was FT analysis on this, actually, you know, media writing about media, is that there is no longer a single source of truth in the US, in the way that in the UK, actually people do still tune into the BBC and do still look to the BBC as a source of truth. You know, we can disagree or agree whether that's a good approach. But in the US, that no longer exists. And so that has contributed to these levels of polarization that you now see in American society, for which is very hard to put the genie back in the bottle.
0: Well, we'll start properly in Germany, where Chancellor Friedrich Merz is not so much celebrating his first year on the job as wearily acknowledging its passing. After 12 months, just 19% of his fellow citizens declare themselves happy with the performance of Merz's coalition government, 15% with Merz personally, and even a proportion of those Germans unhappy with the Chancellor fret that he is sleepwalking the country into an election victory for the far-right Alternative for Deutschland. Quentin, first of all, is it possible to sum up where it all went wrong, or is this more a case of it never having had a chance to go right?
1: It was fairly rocky from the start. I mean, this was not an easy relationship, I think. But he clearly won the last election. Mm. His party came out as the largest. And he's not an easy man to deal with, I think. A very experienced politician from way back. But having said that, he's quite prickly, and I think that has not... it's not kept the team together as well as he might. He's not like Angela Merkel, who he didn't get on with, somebody who was good at knocking heads together and making people agree on things. But he's had an impossible situation to deal with, because he comes into power and, you know, here comes Trump and, you know, the whole Europe-Atlantic relationship, which he was very committed to and has always believed in very strongly, is up for grabs. And I think he's having real trouble dealing with that. So I don't think it's all his fault.
0: I mean, does he have a case there, Amida, that much though I would like to have concentrated on domestic priorities, please, fellow citizens, take a look at the state of the world, I have had to pay attention elsewhere?
2: There is an element of that, but that is also a bit of a cop-out argument, of course. There is truth in the matter that we've had crisis after crisis pretty much since the 2007 financial crisis, then the Eurozone crisis, migration, etc. But I will also say, you know, if we think back to even before when he was voted in as chancellor, he already had a rocky start after the elections, where there was that very controversial non-binding motion that he passed through parliament on immigration, which he could only do with the support of the AfD, the German far-right party. He forced through a constitutional change to release the debt break, allowing the German government to borrow more, which was very controversial at the time and is not something that CDU politicians were comfortable with. And on top of that, if you remember, the first time, so the German parliament has to vote for the chancellor, the first time the vote went through parliament, it was voted down. So already from the get-go, there was disagreement within the coalition that he'd pulled together with the SPD, the Social Democrats, on his chancellorship, essentially. And that has continued throughout this first year.
0: I mean, Quentin, do he or his coalition have any options? Are there plausible means by which he might turn this around? And or does Germany have one of those systems under which they can simply sling the leader and stick someone else in if they don't think he's doing the job?
1: No, I don't think so. I think it's very difficult to actually call a government to a halt early. You either have to bend the constitution. Gerd Schröder did it once, but so normally they would carry on till 29, feeling rather uncomfortable. I mean, the problem he's got is actually not primarily the weakness of his own party, although it has wobbled a bit. It's the weakness of his partner. It's the centre-left, the Social Democrats, who came out of the last government much weakened and have actually done quite really badly in the state elections that we've had this year already. And the CDU, now the CDU is trailing by a percentage point behind the Alternative for Germany, the far right, but I certainly do not see at this stage that there is, you know, we are thinking, oh my God, the far right could become the next government. I don't think we're at that stage yet. And in all the years that I used to be writing about Germany and from Germany, they were always telling me, oh, where's the far right? Are they coming up? And I would always say, no, not yet.
0: I mean, but does Merz have a more fundamental problem, Armida? Because this does afflict some politicians for reasons which may or may not be entirely their fault. It's not so much that the voters have decided they don't like the policies, they've decided they don't like the politician.
2: I think there's a big element of that, yeah. I mean, you talked about his approval ratings at the top. You know, polls say different things, but 15 to 19%, which is very low. But he has to stick it out. And I think that, you know, voters knew this when they went to the polls and voted for the CDU. He was the head of the party, so he was going to become chancellor. So there's an element of make your bed and lie in it, or whatever the expression is.
0: Yeah.
2: I also think that unlike Merkel, Merz has chosen to address a number of issues head on, whether that is pension reform, healthcare reform, the economy and all those things, which means making very difficult decisions and pushing through very difficult reforms that may well be unpopular with the electorate. But he's decided to do so because otherwise it just has to happen, right? Germany's economy has been in a slump for years running now. So there's an element of dealing with the package that he's been dealt, as we were talking about before, and trying to address that, which is almost by definition going to make him somewhat unpopular.
0: I mean, and just finally on this one, Quentin, and looking at those wider issues which may be consuming his attention, is it possible to argue that he's handled any of those especially well? Because, again, the tempestuousness of the current president of the United States is not his fault, but it is something he has to deal with. And there does seem a fairly clear link between Merz using the word humiliated about the United States' current misadventure in the Persian Gulf and Donald Trump deciding to whisk 5,000 US soldiers out of Germany.
1: Yeah, I'm not sure that's actually such a disaster as it might on the face of it look like, whisking 5,000 soldiers out of Germany. There are an awful lot of American soldiers still in Germany. Mm-hmm. And I also think that it's almost a relief sometimes to see Friedrich Merz actually saying things as they are about, for example, the war in Iran, and saying this is a war without strategy. Maybe the word humiliated was a bit unwise and a bit strong, and he does tend to blurt it out a bit. But that, again, is perhaps a relief. German politicians over the years have been awfully mealy-mouthed and unwilling to face up to realities. So I actually, you know, I may be wrong, but I actually regard it as a bit of a relief.
0: Well, to Russia now, where President Vladimir Putin may be looking forward to the annual Victory Day parade less than he usually might. Victory Day, commemorating Germany's surrender at the end of World War II, has in recent years been the cue to trundle a mighty display of Russian military hardware over the cobblestones of Red Square. This year, it seems less so. Russia has managed expectations downwards, acknowledging either or both the fact that much of Russia's military machinery is presently disassembled in the sunflower fields of the Donbass, and that Ukraine's enterprising drone operators may have perceived the parade as an irresistible target for mischief. Amida, how big a climb down is this for Putin, whether he wants to admit it or not? There will apparently be no tanks or ballistic missiles in this parade. Air defense batteries have been deployed around the parade region, area, venue. Mobile phones have been shut off across Moscow. This is not a confident projection of power, is it?
2: There's so much in that to unpack, but I'll take it one by one. So the first thing is, I mean, we have seen from the start of Russia's full-scale invasion of Ukraine in 2022 that the parade has been scaled back because so much of the actual equipment was needed in, well, for the war effort, essentially. So in 2003, I think there was only one tank, for example. So it had been scaled back already. At the same time, Ukraine's ability to strike deep into Russia, including in Moscow, on a repeated basis, shows that Russia is unable to defend major cities. And that has amplified the need to reconsider the security considerations around this. But it's also meant that, or shown to Russian citizens, that the war is closer to home, much closer to home than they would like it to be, that they can't just ignore what's going on, you know, in the southwest. And so that Ukraine is bringing this war much closer to Russia. The response to then

0: Ukraine is on the front foot, has the upper hand, etc. But in the last few weeks, we have seen it emerge as a supplier of air defence expertise and kit to the Gulf. Those countries are under attack from Russia's ally in Iran. We have seen President Zelensky merrily skipping down the steps of his official jet to attend a European summit in Yerevan, which Putin would have assumed was well and truly within Russia's sphere of influence. Is Ukraine actually making progress here?
1: Well, these are pretty wobbly signs that we're seeing out of Russia. I was about to call it the Soviet Union. Some of these things do bring it back. It really is extraordinary. One, I mean, also the fact that Putin himself has not been seen very much in public at all.
0: There's
1: this
0: been,
1: year.
0: I think, two confirmed public appearances since the start of the year.
1: Yeah, and they've been reusing old television pictures to try and suggest that he's still out and about somewhere. But so that all suggests that there is quite a degree of wobble, which I did not expect to see, because after all, Russia is a real beneficiary from the war in Iran. You know, it's getting much more money for its oil, and the Americans have actually, you know, lifted the sanctions on stuff that's on the high seas and so on. So you would have thought that Russia would be sitting back and saying, hey, things are going our way. But, you know, all these signs, and particularly, I think, the signs of the clampdown on data transmission, on Wi-Fi, on telephone, mobile phone signals in Moscow. I mean, to hell, the taxi drivers can't work in Moscow properly at the moment because they haven't got a signal. It's extraordinary.
0: I mean, and all this is occurring, Amida, in a context in which the United States is, at the very least, indifferent to Ukraine, at worst, sort of actively hostile. I mean, is there an argument that over the last 4 years, just as Europe has discovered that it had perhaps overestimated the Russian military menace, it has also perhaps underestimated its own capacity to resist it?
2: I'm not sure. So Russia is bogged down in Ukraine at the moment, right? Which is why it's not doing anything more menacing than the gray zone hybrid threats, which are severe if you're on the eastern flank, right? So that's happening on a monthly, if not daily, weekly basis. So we really shouldn't underestimate that. I think that the bigger issue is that, you know, the US, which is a more structural, long-term change, right? This is not going to change if there's a Democratic president that comes back in. The burden-shifting discussion of Europeans taking more responsibility for their own security is really, truly well underway. Now, the positive development of the past few weeks has been, as Quentin was alluding to, has been that Ukraine has been able to demonstrate that it is also a security exporter and a net contributor to security through its expertise and know-how in drone warfare and otherwise. And it can also do that for Europe. It's not just in the Gulf. And so that is one of the positive things. But I mean, the way that America or Trump's rhetoric is undermining NATO cohesion and NATO's Article 5 for everyone to see is hugely damaging.
0: Well, we will move along to something entirely different, and we will, I'm warning you now, have sound effects, so brace yourself, because we are going to be looking at Italy. And Eastern Germany. That was a peacock and then a moose, to be clear, in that order, interspersed with some irritable Italians, cued by way of introduction to a reminder that where the intersection of wildlife and urbanity is concerned, there is a line between the charming and the pestilential. The Italian seaside settlement of Punta Marina is positively plagued by peacocks, which, handsome though they indisputably are, make a terrible racket, wreak havoc in gardens, and necessitate, for obvious reasons, the frequent cleaning of cars, footpaths, windows and roofs. In eastern Germany, meanwhile, moose are spotted with increasing frequency, having meandered over the border from Poland and the Czech Republic, where they have flourished thanks to conservation programs. Granted, there are not as yet reports of hundreds of them marauding Dresden, Cottbus, or even Berlin itself, but what if there were? Then what? Why, yes, we are resorting to frantic speculation in order to hold this item together. Quentin, where would you be on the peacocks? Would you find them charming, or your expression?

0: suggests not.
1: Horrible. I mean, what a ghastly noise. I thought for a moment that it was actually an Italian restaurant, but I think it was even worse.
0: I mean, if the peacocks don't start behaving themselves, that could be an option.
1: I must say, peacocks are not my favourite bird. They are sort of
0: controversial,
1: weird, and they should be locked up in, I don't know, zoos or somewhere. But on the other hand, the moose, now that is a magnificent animal. And that's something that, and what a wonderful noise. It sounds like somebody who's had a bad meal in a German restaurant.
0: So you'd be okay with your suburb being marauded by moose?
1: I don't think I'd see much of it, but my suburb is marauded by foxes and parakeets, but not a moose yet.
0: The racket there, Armida, of the peacocks does remind me of the rainbow lorikeet somewhat from the old country, i.e. Australia. Obviously, they're not nearly as big as peacocks, but they are that slightly jarring thing of just exquisitely beautiful to look at. For listeners who don't know what a rainbow lorikeet looks like, I urge you to look it up. It's one of those things where you will think, how on earth did just like random nature create this? They're extraordinary. But oh my God, the noise. It just absolutely horrendous. And so, yeah, your views on the rainbow lorikeet can change dramatically depending on how much sleep you're trying to get. Do you have a particular favourite urban creature? We're going to try and be upbeat here. I don't know where you are on peacocks or moose, but are there any you actually like when you see them?
2: I mean, I think as with any wildlife in an urban setting, in small, limited doses is what I would say. But I've got a tiny little outdoor space in London, and I have a robin that visits every day, and that makes me very happy.
0: See, I don't know, Quentin, where you are on robins. I have a garden which does frequently attract robins, but they do kind of have this attitude about them, as if like they follow me around.
1: Yeah, they're cheeky little things.
0: They do, with this sort of attitude that I have more than once found myself just saying, seriously, what are you looking at? It's my garden.
1: Hey, but they're wonderful in springtime. They're this wonderful chatter that they come out with. And in contrast to the rather dreadful noise of the crows or the magpies or indeed the parakeets. So I'm very pro-robin. I'm pro all the little ones, even if they all look a bit the same. But at least the robin you can recognise, the red breast.
2: And a little bit of personality is a good thing, I'd say.
0: Yeah. Well, is it though? I mean, the British magpie, Armida, does make an absolutely hideous racket, as opposed to the Australian magpie, which makes a really curious, strange and sweet song. Although I am, again, context is everything, big fan of the kookaburra, the laughing Australian bird, lovely at a distance, less so on your windowsill at 7 o'clock in the morning. I speak from bitter experience. But we did want to close by just asking you, finally, if there is a particular animal you think actually would enliven the streets of your town if turned loose in it. I mean, pick anything you like.
2: Oh, dear. Now, that is a good question. I mean, I think given, you know, the number of foxes that already run rampant, which is kind of gross, and the number of awful pigeons and things like that, we need to balance it out and measure it out a little bit more. But anything slightly more exotic could be quite fun.
0: Basically, you want something exotic that also eats foxes and penguins.
2: That would be great. Preferably wouldn't eat my dog, though, because then we'd have an issue.
0: Foxes, penguins, but not dogs. Yeah. I'm not sure if there is a single animal that fits that description, but I will have our people look into it, Quentin.
1: Well, how about koalas? Could we bring koalas to our gardens? I mean, lend us the odd exotic animal from Australia.
0: You would need to plant the very specific sort of eucalypt, which is the only thing they eat. They are apparently quite picky.
1: And then it sucks up all the water out of the ground and nothing else grows.
0: They do exactly that. See, what we are learning there is that everything has a price. Quentin Peel and Armida van Rij, thank you both for joining us. Finally, on today's Daily, our On This Day historical series recalls one of those athletic feats which seemed impossible until it didn't. Road runner, road runner, going faster miles an hour. The progress of athletic excellence has been, in part, a sequence of aspirations towards daunting benchmarks. Arguably, the most intimidating of all of them fell in London in April 2026, when Sebastian Sawe of Kenya ran the first sub-2-hour marathon in race conditions, getting around the 42-kilometre course faster than you'd have been able to do it on a hired e-scooter, once you factored in slowing for corners.
3: Come on, Sebastian! You can get this! History in the making! Under 2 hours! Nobody has ever done this! They said it couldn't be done!
0: Other marks, which have appeared next to impossible until someone eclipsed them, include the sub-10-second 100 metres, a barrier broken by the United States' Jim Hines at the 1968 Mexico City Olympics, and the sub-20-second 200 metres by the United States' Tommy Smith at the same Games. One, which once loomed at least as large as any of the above, was the four-minute mile. But by the 1930s, it was starting to look theoretically doable-ish. Before World War II, the English runner Sidney Woodison, an unlikely-looking sort who was only 5'6" and competed wearing National Health Service spectacles, had run a mile in 4:06.4.
4: In a house in Brixton is a collection of trophies to make any sportsman green with envy. They have all been won by the fastest man on two legs in the country, Sidney Woodison, Britain's most famous runner.
0: During the 1940s, further chunks were bitten out of the record by two Swedish runners, Arne Andersson and Gunder Hag.
5: Here in Harvard Stadium, Gunder Hag adds a new record to his brilliant crown. Clocked in 4:05.3, the Swedish champion turns in the fastest mile ever run outdoors in America.
0: By 1945, Hag had got it down to 4:01.4.
6: When you've got friends and neighbours.
0: Close though that was, over the next few years, it began to be wondered if that was as good as it could get. After all, there has to be a limit of human physical capacity somewhere. Nobody will ever run a marathon in 10 minutes or pole vault over the top deck of the stadium, so the absolute possible best in any athletic discipline has to be somewhere between where we are now and similar hyperbolic hypotheticals. Roger Bannister was a 25-year-old English doctor. He'd finished fourth in the 1500 metres at the 1952 Olympics in Helsinki and had subsequently set himself at becoming the first to run the four-minute mile. Time was of the essence in another respect. At least two other runners, the American Wes Santee and the Australian John Landy, fancied their chances. On May 6, 1954, Bannister turned out for the British Amateur Athletics Association against his alma mater, Oxford University, at the Iffley Road Track in Oxford. It was a lousy day, damp and blustery, and as Bannister caught the train from Paddington that morning, he was inclined to save his big effort for another day. Nevertheless, at 6 p.m. he set off. Also in the field of six, his designated pacemakers, Chris Brasher and Chris Chataway.
7: From the start, teammate Chris Brasher sets a grueling pace, with Bannister hard on his heels and Chris Chataway waiting to take over.
0: It was never going to be easy, and it wasn't.
8: 250 yards to go and Bannister takes over. Watch his giant stride take him to the front as he races the last lung-bursting furlong to the finishing post. This was it. The final effort against the seconds that have kept him and many others from the four-minute mile.
0: Years later, Bannister wrote vividly of that last immortal lap.
9: It was as if all my limbs were caught in an ever-tightening vice. Blood surged from my muscles to my brain and seemed to fill me. I felt like an exploded flashbulb. Vision became black and white, and I knew I had done it before I heard the time.
0: And done it he had.
7: Up to the finishing line. Time, 3:59.4, shattering the four-minute mile, the Everest of athletic achievement.
0: It is self-evidently difficult to become the first to do something. For slightly different reasons, it's harder to be the second. You've done just as much work, and you're less likely to be remembered. A little over 6 weeks later in Turku, John Landy ran a mile in under 4 minutes and under Bannister's time. The fates at least did Landy the favour of arranging, a couple of months after that, one of the most famous races in the history of athletics. At the 1954 British Empire and Commonwealth Games in Vancouver, Bannister and Landy, at that time the world's only sub-4-minute milers, reached the final of the men's one-mile event. It would pass into legend as the mile of the century, or the miracle mile.
10: Just before the end of the third lap, which Landy clocked exactly to his schedule, Roger Bannister closed the gap and a terrific thrill spread among the spectators. This was going to be the mile of the century, a duel between the world's only under 4-minute men.
0: Landy finished second again, mown down by Bannister in the final straight. Both men had run under 4 minutes. Both would also proceed into long and distinguished lives. Sir Roger, a neurologist whose accomplishments in that field alone would have earned him his knighthood. Landy, an executive, a conservationist, and eventually Governor of Victoria. The world record for the men's mile as of this recording stands at 3:43.13, put up by the great Hichem El Gharouj of Morocco in 1999.
11: Nayan trying to move in on Hichem El Gharouj. He's closing. Watch the time. The world record, 3:44.39. They race to the finish line. Hichem El Gharouj is going to hang on. He's got a world record. 3:44.
0: Maybe that's as good as it can get. Maybe it isn't. Anyone who beats it will be an incredible athlete, yet unlikely to be as well remembered as someone who ran it on this day 72 years ago, around 17 seconds slower. Bannister's feat was many things, but among them it stands, like the first two-hour marathon, 10-second 100 and 20-second 200, as proof of how beguiled we are by a round number. And that is all for this edition of the Monocle Daily. Thanks to our panellists today, Quentin Peel and Amida Van Rij. Today's show was produced by Chris Chermak and researched by Josefina Astrid Nagler-Gomez. Our sound engineer was Lily Austin, with editing assistance from Elliot Greenfield. I'm Andrew Muller here in London. The Daily is back at the same time tomorrow. Thanks for listening.

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5: This is The Atlantic Shift on Monocle Radio, and that means we are treating ourselves to a few tunes from around the world before we move into the next hour, rapidly heading towards 1900 hours here at Midori House in London, where we'll be hearing the latest from Meet the Writers. Up next, though, we're off to the USA with Body Music.

0: Malaysian-born, UK-based alternative pop singer Chloe Keisha there with The Boy is bringing us to the end of our tunes for this hour. Tons more coming your way a little later on. Up next, though, it's Meet the Writers.
1: You're listening to Monocle Radio in association with Chanel Watches. The silhouette of the J12 watch sets itself apart with its clean, precise lines. Yet, once worn, it is its softness that stands out. Polished with diamond powder, the highly resistant ceramic that adorns it entirely feels as smooth as silk against the skin. A sensory appeal painstakingly perfected for over a quarter of a century that reveals the watchmaking excellence of Chanel. An invincible softness that becomes one with whomever wears it. Chanel Watches, official timekeeper of Monocle Radio.
0: It's 1 a.m. in Jakarta, 2100 in Helsinki, 1900 here in London, and midday in Mexico City. That's the time on Monocle Radio, brought to you by Chanel Watches. From Adori House in London, I'm Hassan Anderson. Coming up, we'll be hearing from Ece Temelkaran, Turkish writer shortlisted for this year's Women's Prize in Nonfiction. That's on the latest edition of Meet the Writers. In an hour's time, we'll have the premiere of a brand new edition of The Entrepreneurs, and later, we'll have the premiere of The Foreign Desk Explainer, where Andrew Muller explores Alberta's independence movement in Canada. That's all ahead here on Monocle Radio, but first, here are the day's main news headlines. Iran says that a US proposal to end the war conveyed through Pakistani mediation remains under review. Tehran is to give its final position after completing internal assessments. According to reports, nuclear issues are not under discussion at this stage of negotiations. Brent crude fell 10% to $98 after reports emerged that the US and Iran are discussing a one-page memorandum to pause the Hormuz conflict. Only two vessels made it through the strait under the US protection during Operation Freedom's brief run. North Korea has removed all references to reunification with South Korea from its revised constitution. It now defines the regime's territory as limited to the area north of the inter-Korean armistice line and its borders with China and Russia. It has also expanded the authority of leader Kim Jong-un, granting him command over the regime's nuclear forces. And in South Korea, the judge who presided over the appeals trial that sentenced former First Lady Kim Kyon-hee to 4 years in prison has been found dead. Police found what appears to be a suicide note that reportedly made no mention of the ruling involving Kim. Those are the day's headlines here on Monocle Radio.

0: And now it's time to join Georgina Godwin on Meet the Writers.
1: Hello and welcome to Meet the Writers. I'm Georgina Godwin. What does it mean to lose your home? Not just physically, but politically, morally and emotionally. Around the world, millions of people are being forced to leave the places they know. But others experience something stranger. They remain where they are, yet the country around them begins to feel unfamiliar. My guest today has spent years thinking about that unsettling condition. A journalist and novelist in Turkey, she was once one of the country's best-known political columnists. But as criticism of the government became increasingly dangerous, she left the country in 2016 and began rebuilding her life across Europe. Since then, she's written widely about democracy, belonging, and the feeling that many of us are becoming strangers in our own time. Her books include How to Lose a Country and Together. Her latest explores what it means to lose and perhaps rebuild the idea of home. It's called Nation of Strangers, Rebuilding Home in the 21st Century. And it's now been shortlisted for the 2026 Women's Prize for Nonfiction. Ece Temelkuran, welcome to Meet the Writers.
2: Thank you, Georgina. Thank you for having me.
1: It's wonderful to have you here and so great that you're in London. We have this opportunity to have this face-to-face conversation and discover in the process that we have great mutual friends in common.
2: Yes, it was lovely to know that.
1: Yeah. You were born in Izmir in Turkey. What kind of place was that to grow up?
2: It is known as the most liberated city in Turkey. And actually, rest of Turkey, the conservative part of Turkey, call Izmir heretic Izmir, gavur Izmir, which means that it is a little bit under the Greek influence. It's a sunny, you know, seaside, actually, Izmir, and it's a beautiful place.
1: And what do you remember most clearly about your childhood there?
2: You know what? I left Izmir to study law in Ankara, in the capital. And it was then that I realized that Izmir is not like the rest of the country. And I remember that most. It's less conservative. It is less religious. So I grew up in a very liberal environment in that sense. And Izmir, for anyone from Izmir, it is so natural to grow in between, you know, Roman ruins, Greek ruins, and so on. So, you know, I remember learning the word echo by literally, you know, living the echo in one of the amphitheaters in Ephesus. So, yeah, it was a privilege.
1: Mm. Is Turkey very different then in terms of different regions, how secular the society is?
2: There are several Turkeys. This is why I say I learned about Turkey when I was in Ankara, and I learned that Izmir is not Turkey, because I learned that, you know, many children in Anatolia are going to, you know, Islamic courses before they even go to school. That was so new to me, and, you know, people are fasting, and so I didn't grow up in such an environment. I was born into a leftist family, and I thought religion was about old women. So, yeah, Izmir was quite different. And Turkey, yeah, it has several countries within itself.
1: Mm. People tell me who live on either side of the Bosphorus that they just don't cross.
2: No, there's a psychological border. That's true. Yeah. It's like Manhattan and Brooklyn. Mm. You don't cross. It's not like being the patriot of either side, but it feels so far away somehow, the other side.
1: When did writing first become important to you?
2: It was important before I was writing. You know, Nation of Strangers is written in letters. And they asked me, why letters? And my answer was yesterday in Bath, in an event. I was pretending to write letters before I learned how to write. Mm-hmm. Probably it was a time when my grandmother and my mother were writing letters, so I was envious of that. So I don't know why. I was drawing these big potatoes on papers and then writing letters to my uncle, whom I loved. So I think the sense of reaching out, this need, urge to reach out was there. So I was writing letters before I learned how to write. And when I was 8 years old, my mother gave me a poetry notebook. It was written poetry notebook on it. So I thought I was supposed to write poetry. I didn't know that I was supposed to recite poetry. So I started writing poetry when I was 8, and I still have them. And it's sort of political poetry, you know, defending the rights of children, you know, against the adults, against the doctors, nurses, and so on. And there's also one about a rose and how elegant it is, and so on. So I didn't know that people were not writing, that it is not an ordinary thing. I thought everybody was writing. I learned that not, you know, the fact that not everybody is writing when I was 16 or so. I was shocked. How do they live?
1: How did you start your career as a journalist?
2: My father actually talked to his journalist friends. He was the lawyer of the newspaper Cumhuriyet, the oldest newspaper in Turkey. And I started as I always say, a doormat. Like, nobody said hello to me for 6 months. It was this very, very harsh master and apprentice relationship. When I started, I was 19, and it was 1993. This is how I started, as nobody.
1: So how did you then sort of end up in political reporting and in such prominent political reporting?
2: I think I didn't know fear. The things I've done in really dangerous conditions terrify me now. But when I was younger, I think I didn't know fear. And, you know, very, very quickly, I was going to war zones, you know, reporting from crisis areas and so on. But then, again, very quickly, when I was 27, I was a prominent political columnist in a prominent newspaper, Milliyet, then. And people thought that I was, you know, putting my younger years picture, whatever, whereas I was that age. I was 27.
1: What sort of thing were you writing in your columns?
2: Political analysis, but also, you know, features as well. I was doing reportage. Yeah. Those were the years.
1: You lost your column in 2011 after criticizing the government. Tell us what happened.
2: There was a massacre on Iraqi-Turkish border, and Turkish army killed 12 kids, thinking them as terrorists, whereas they were smugglers, actually, cigarette smugglers. So I wrote about this, and at the time, Mr. Erdogan, president of Turkey, then prime minister, did not want to hear about that. And I wrote a column saying, "Sir, yes, sir," with a title. And I criticized the silence. And then it wasn't enough. I wrote another one. And then, you know, they called me from the newspaper. It was a 30-second telephone call saying that, you know why, okay, thank you, bye. And then I lost my job. And, you know, at the time when you were fired because of a political reason, you were stigmatized. Nobody would hire you anyway.
1: Did you feel safe? I mean, I know people like, for instance, Ahmed Altan in jail for what he said, or indeed for something he didn't actually say.
2: Georgina, it's you know, traumatizing for Westerners. That's why I think nobody really tells the story. But we were, many of us, me included, we were getting so many threats that we were joking about it. My dear friend, Hrant Dink, Armenian journalist who was shot in broad daylight, you know, few days before he was shot dead, assassinated, we were joking about, you know, exchanging the threats. So it was sort of normal for anybody who's writing in Turkey and who is critical of the regime at the time.
1: So in 2016, you left. I mean, presumably it was just a build-up of all of these threats.
2: Yeah, I mean, like, there were a few times that I had to stay away from the country when I was in London for a few months during Gezi uprising in 2013. And at the time when I was in Tunis, 2012, I stayed a year. I wrote a novel because my lawyer said, take a vacation. So, yeah, it was a build-up. But 2016, it was very, you know, obvious that the country was becoming something else, that we were, people like me would be unhomed, as I tell in Nation of Strangers, because it's like, you know, overnight, you knew that a new country was born and we were not the first-class citizens anymore.
1: You write about calling your mother to tell her you're not coming home.
2: Yeah.
1: Just give us a sense of that.
2: Yeah, Nation of Strangers starts with that telephone call in 2016 in November. You know, there were several times, as I told you, that I should, you know, I had to stay away from the country. But this was the time I called my mom and I said, I'm not coming back home. And that was the first time Mom said, okay, don't come back. It's an interesting, strange pain, you know, that voice that you're so used to hearing calling you back home suddenly tells you not to come back home. It's a sense of orphaning, I think, I felt.
1: I know exactly what you mean. I tried to go home when my father was dying and my mother was on the phone to me, begging me, saying, please do not come.
2: This is my biggest fear. I'm not even talking about that.
1: I mean, you describe leaving your country as turning from somebody into nobody. Tell me what those first few months away felt like.
2: Well, I was somebody. I was one of the most prominent political columnists and also novelist. So suddenly from Ece Hanım, this is Miss Ece, you turn into, who are you? Like, tell us about yourself, suddenly. And that is a very humbling, educating experience, to tell you the truth. It taught me a lot. And also it's liberating, because I became somebody too early. I was somebody when I was 20. So it was not in a very nice way. It was a second chance in life to live everything in a different way. So I'm still learning from that experience. I'm becoming somebody now in English. And I want to be a better somebody this time, I think. More humble somebody.
1: Well, in English is very relevant because you began then writing in English. For the first time, you've been writing in Turkish.
2: Oh, yeah. I made that decision overnight because writing in Turkish became too emotional. I literally wanted to put my heart in the freezer. And this book is me melting my heart in front of everybody. Mm. And part of that process was, you know, leaving the language behind in a way and start to write in English. And How to Lose a Country was my first book in English.
1: How do you find your voice in a different language?
2: It takes time. For years, before Nation of Strangers, it was like making an experiment, a chemical experiment with words. It was a very cerebral thing, language. You know, which word? And you go for precision when you don't know the language properly. But then I think after 10 years with this book, I somehow made my home in English because now I can taste the language. I can hear the poetry of it. I can understand the inner humor of the language. And that is a very important thing for me because, you know, when you are unhomed from your language, to find another home in another language is quite, I don't know how to say, it's very important. Because people do not know this yet in Western countries. Not only you are unhomed, feeling strange, like a stranger in your own country, but also your language is invaded by fascism, by far right. Yesterday, somebody told me, you know, but we are living in our bubbles. And I said, who came up with this word, bubble? Of course, far right came up with this word. And it's a very deprecating word for the intellectuals, for left wing, for progressives and so on. It's not a bubble. It's a solidarity network, actually, what we are, you know, experiencing. But we somehow adopted the word bubble. So this is how language is invaded by hostility, by hatred, by dark arts of far right. So my language was invaded by Erdogan's regime. So I think English gave me space to breathe.
1: In your book, How to Lose a Country, what was the impetus to sit down and write that?
2: I was alarmed. I came to Zagreb 2016. And Zagreb is an interesting, you know, location because you see Turkey, you're close enough to Turkey, but you also see Europe from the periphery. It was as if watching that film once again in a bigger screen. It was, you know, what we had been through in Turkey was starting to happen in Britain, in the United States. And nobody took it seriously then, I think. You know, it was Nigel Farage, ha ha ha, Trump, ha ha ha. You know, they were treated as clowns. And I was trying to tell people, no, they're not clowns. There is a logic to this. There is an inner working of this kind of politics. And it's going to ruin your institutions. Not only that, but also it will ruin your faith in humanity by time, which unfortunately happened eventually.
1: I mean, this is the book has resonated with readers across many countries, and people are finally recognizing that that what you're saying is true. What have been some of the responses you're getting from readers?
2: Well, 10 years ago, in 2016, while I was writing How to Lose a Country, I gave many speeches about the subject. And, you know, the response was, you know, although I'm telling them that it's going to happen to you and this is why it's going to happen and you see it's actually happening and so on, the response was, how can we help you? Like, you're an exile, poor woman, how can we help you? Now, 10 years later, I think people are exhausted, and they know, at least they know what kind of exhaustion we have been through in Turkey and in other countries like India. And also now they are more open to learn from the other countries.
1: How can you help us?
2: Yeah. And this is a good question because it opens the space for international solidarity, which we need so badly. So I think in 10 years that has changed. And one more thing, it's an interesting symptom, I guess. 10 years ago, when I was giving these speeches to audiences about global fascism, they were more, you know, it's not about us. There was this exceptionalism. There was this sort of arrogance. But now I see that, especially in London or England and in the United States as well, people started to cry for the good things. And this is a very important symptom of political and moral exhaustion. Mm. They don't anymore cry about the horrible things that happen to their country. But when there is some hope, when there is something, you know, that encourages them or refreshes their faith in humans in their country, they start crying. And this is a phenomena I know from Turkey so well.
1: You write that living under authoritarian pressure makes people think about something as small as what they wear to bed. Tell me why that's important.
2: Yeah, fascism is a funny thing sometimes. you constantly think about pyjamas when you go to bed because food soldiers of the regime, they always come at 5 o'clock in the morning. So they do not only imprison you, but they also embarrass you depending on your choice of nightwear. So, yeah, and you don't know that you're thinking about this. I actually realized how exhausting it has been, this having to be courageous all the time. When I was in Zagreb, the first night I slept in Zagreb, I thought, wow, this was what sleeping felt like. It's not only that, of course, you know, intellectually it is paralyzing to live in that atmosphere of fear and to constantly pretend that you are not affected by it. And then, you know, fascism is also funny because it doesn't only dumb down the supporters, but also its critics as well. Mm. Because your only job becomes saying no, no, no. It doesn't require a lot of intelligence to do that. It doesn't require a lot of intellectual depth. So yeah, when I was in Zagreb, I thought, yeah, now I can think. And that is why I wanted to write How to Lose a Country, because I knew then as well that fascism can only be removed from history once again through global solidarity.
1: You use the word unhomed a lot.
2: Mm-hmm.
1: What does that mean to you?
2: This is a word I resurrected. It was an 18th century word. And it looks like a made up word, but actually it was there. And I think it fit the current human condition. First of all, unhomed has a verb in it. So it is not a label, permanent label like homeless, refugee, immigrant, exile. And it is obvious that somebody did this to you. So it includes in itself the perpetrator as well. And it is also temporary. You can be homed again. So I love that word. That's why most of the book, you know, I use the word unhomed rather than exile, immigrant, whatever.
1: I love it. Can I use it?
2: Oh, please, go ahead. It's your word, actually, your language's word.
1: Yeah. There's a moment in the book when you're standing beside a lake in Hamburg and suddenly it looks like the Bosphorus. Tell us what happened then.
2: That was the moment that I started thinking about writing about my personal story. Before that, it was a little bit embarrassing to talk about yourself. But yeah, in Hamburg, where I was a fellow, where the book starts, there is a lake. Hamburg people are so proud of these two lakes. Whereas they look like brown puddles to me. I mean, like, coming from Bosphorus, come on. But then, you know, I went to this doctor, old school Viennese doctor, Dr. Rommelt, and he knew my work. So he said, meine Liebe, I know what's your problem. You are homesick. And you're a true Prussian. Work, work, work, no vacation. So I am allowing you to take care of yourself, take care of your emotions and so on. So I went out and I saw the lake, and suddenly my eyes caught that silhouette of Istanbul. The sun was coming down. And I didn't miss the city necessarily, but I missed myself. And that was the first time I

0: book has as chapter titles: Who Are You? Where Did You Come From? How Will You Survive Here? And When Will You Go Home?
1: The questions everybody asks every refugee. Basically.
0: Exactly. These are the immigration office questions. But I thought, if we can answer these questions as strangers for once and all, then we can understand that we are the majority. Not only the people who had to leave their countries, but also, as you said in the beginning, those who are feeling like strangers in their own country. And it's been a growing phenomena, I think. You know, I see American actresses, for instance, saying that we don't recognize our country anymore. I hear many British people saying the same thing. I think we are all unhomed, and if we can realize that properly, we can really help each other.
1: You described spending hours in a visa queue in Berlin,
0: yeah,
1: among people from many, many countries. What did that reveal to you?
0: We have been told so many times for such a long time that we have to protect ourselves from reality. And that made us forget that the poetic remedy is in reality. Whatever the wound reality opens in us, the harsh reality opens in us, we can only cure it with the poetry inside that reality. So that queue in Berlin, that was for a UK visa, by the way, under the rain. We are all from these unfortunate countries. And there were, of course, the Ukrainians, the new strangers, let's say, the rookies. And that queue told me that we are the majority, and we know ways to survive. And more importantly, we know how to stay human while surviving, because that's a miserable condition. You're under the rain, on the street, you are only numbers to this visa agency. It's one of the most indignified situations. But then you help each other. You make jokes about the reality, you know. And there is a poetry in that, how people become their better selves just to resist the fact that they are losing their dignity on that queue. Mm-hmm. And Ukrainians, of course, they thought, they don't know anything about visa immigration offices like we do, like Somalians, Ethiopians, Turkish people, Syrians or Nigerians or whatever. So they thought, for days, they thought that it's going to be so easy for them. They're going to be welcomed. And after a few days, they understood that even their whiteness and blondness do not protect them. So they joined our queue as well, because, you know, the queue was always split into the Ukrainians here and the others, which is like brown and olive people, they are here. But we finally emerged these queues, and we taught, I think, Ukrainians how to resist, how to collapse and how to come back.
1: So Nation of Strangers is really strangers as a kind of community.
0: It is. And I think we are the most populated nation. We're growing across the countries. When you think about it, like immigrants, refugees, exiles, economic dropouts, outcasts, as Brayton Breitenbach says, all these people, when you put them together, we are the majority. Mm. And we are a nation growing across the borders as the nation states fall. So I think we should feel that sense of being majority. Only then we can perhaps change the world together.
1: You argue that the real danger is not losing a home, but losing faith that a new one can be built. Why is that distinction so important?
0: Because otherwise, you flutter away. Like, you know, you cannot make a life for yourself. The most important thing when you're unhomed is to realize that life is here and now. It's not something in the past. You cannot go back home. It's not something in the future. It has to be here and now. Mm. And in order to realize that, you have to believe that here and now you can build a new home. But then perhaps, as I say in the book, home should be redefined, because we're all losing our countries. We're losing the ultimate home, the planet. So maybe we should redefine home as people, as strangers do, actually. When you're a refugee, immigrant, exile, you literally build homes out of people. Now I'm in Berlin, for instance, and I always say that, oh, I like Berlin. I like living in Berlin. Berlin is home now. And then last Christmas, my friends went away and Berlin literally disappeared.

0: So I thought, yeah, I made my home out of people. And when they're not there, my home is not there. But you have to really believe in this. And yeah, this is why you have to have faith that a new home could be can be built.
1: So, I mean, as you say, many more people are going to experience this feeling of being unhomed in the years ahead. What should we learn from strangers?
0: This is exactly why I wrote the book, to turn the tables. Because, you know, many people think that refugees, immigrants, exiles, asylum seekers, these people come to a country and they're begging for help. Whereas they are there to help you. Not only doing the, you know, jobs that you don't want to do, but also they carry the wisdom of how to lose a home and how to rebuild a home. They know how to live as nobodies. They know how to still protect your dignity when you're a nobody. And they know that we have nothing else but each other. And this is exactly the knowledge that I think Western countries need now. Because, you know, all around the world, we lost faith in politics, in future, in each other, in humanity. And when you are unhomed, the first thing you learn is that you have to believe in people, you have to believe in yourself. And I think this experience would tell a lot to people who are about to be unhomed, because they will need this. They will need to learn when there is nothing that protects them. And it's only, you know, people. And also you learn to live on other people's kindness. And people think that they won't need it, but they will. I mean, like, we saw a little preview during pandemic, let's say. But more and more, our lives will depend on these small words. Humility, generosity, compassion, care. When you say these words, they might sound a bit naive, lame, even cheesy. But then when shit hits the fan, you depend on these words. Those words are interesting. You cannot really put them in political theory. But life depends on them when you are really going through difficult times, such as now.
1: As an exiled, as an unhomed Zimbabwean, I just am so grateful that you wrote the book that makes me feel part of the community.
0: I mean, like, this is, I think there should be a new genre, healing political nonfiction. Anyway, Nation of Strangers is healing political nonfiction, because I think that we have the moral responsibility of making the reality manageable for people. And I literally wrote this book to feel less lonely and for people to feel less lonely. I think understanding the world is one thing, but then we have to make it manageable for each other.
1: Eji Temelkurun, thank you very much.
0: Thank
1: indeed.
0: You, Georgina.
1: Nation of Strangers, Rebuilding Home in the 21st Century, is published by Canongate, and it's out now. 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I'm Georgina Godwin. 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
1: 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That's Shiny with Can I Get Your Number? They're from Seoul and South Korea. 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

0: Tay Shi Shi with Disco Life, bringing us to the end of our playlist, at least for this hour. We've got more tunes coming your way a little later on. Up next, though, stay tuned, because it's a brand new edition of The Entrepreneurs.
1: You are listening to Monocle Radio in association with Chanel Watches. The strength of the Caliber 12.1 manufacture movement lies in its uncompromising robustness. Yet it is the infinite smoothness with which it delivers the seconds that guarantees the J12's flawless chronometric precision. Visible behind is a perfectly circular oscillating weight and 191 meticulously assembled components reflecting the prowess of the Caliber 12.1, the embodiment of Chanel's watchmaking excellence with understated strength. Chanel Watches, official timekeeper of Monocle Radio.
2: It's 4 a.m. in Osaka, 2100 in Palermo, 2000 here in London, and 1500 in Charleston. That's the time on Monocle Radio, brought to you by Chanel Watches. Hello from Studio One. I'm Anita Riota with you here on Monocle Radio. Coming up this evening, we have not one, but two premieres of our excellent programs. In just a moment, we'll enjoy the brand new edition of The Entrepreneurs. 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

0: 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Today's show is about the business of scent. First, we'll meet the co-founder of a luxury hair care line whose much-celebrated signature fragrance has created something of a cult following.
1: I wanted to smell like I crawled into a Birkin bag and died. I wanted to smell like red lipstick, tobacco, fashion, and sex.
0: And later, we'll meet the founder of the world's first alcohol-free, 100% pure and natural, designed-to-be-layered perfume.
2: It goes against the grain, against the convention of the perfume industry in every aspect, from the composition to the packaging to the way it's built.
0: This is The Entrepreneurs with me, Tom Edwards. You're listening to The Entrepreneurs. Daniel Kaner is the co-founder and president of Oribe Hair Care, a luxury professional brand that he launched in 2008 alongside the late legendary hairstylist Oribe Canales. With a background at Aveda and Bumble, Daniel's known for building creativity-led, values-driven brands that scale globally while staying rooted in craft, culture and community. Monocle's luxury markets editor, the always well-coiffed Brenda Tui, caught up with him in London to discuss the importance of detail in product development, how the brand crafted its signature scent, and the decision to sell the company to a Japanese corporation. Daniel began by telling Brenda about his philosophy of gratitude in life and in business.
1: I do feel like we're extremely lucky, and through the journey, I oftentimes will, in the form of gratitude, sit down. People will hear me say often, we are really lucky. I am really lucky. And I do say that every morning as I'm sitting and looking at something beautiful with my 21-year-old dog, Mrs. Jezebel, Miss Jezebel. The little poodle my daughter wanted, we didn't want. My wife surprised us with Jezebel. And it's been one of the supreme loves of my life. I love that little dog. And I never had a dog before.
3: No, there's nothing like the love of an animal.
1: That's, fantastic.
3: Yeah. Glorious. Daniel, before we talk about building a global beauty brand, tell us about the first moment you realized that hair could be a serious business opportunity rather than simply a service.
1: No one wants a bad hair day, and you have beautiful hair.
3: Listen, a bad hair day, we were just discussing that. That's hair is integral. If your hair isn't right, nothing is right.
1: Well, I think that's the thing is everyone or most people do, they have hair, and everyone wants a great hair day, and most people don't know how to do it. I was lucky to have started in the business with Aveda, and I worked very closely with the founder of Aveda, Horst Reckelbacher. And then I was invited to be a partner at Bumble and Bumble. So I spent a lot of time in salons with consumers, and you see how serious they are about hair. And then the really good stylists train extensively. They're constantly training. We at Oribe have an academy in Copenhagen and all throughout the world, and we've got educators in almost every language. We're in 42 countries now, so we're constantly kind of teaching kind of master classes in hair. So how did we know? You know, every product range was represented at the best level except hair. So you could find beautiful color cosmetics, you could find skincare, you could find fine fragrance, but professional hair care lived in the professional world, and there was a great deal of channel conflict. So you couldn't take professional hair care out of the salon, it was no longer professional. So a lot of hair care was sold in salon and sold in mass, and we wanted to create a pillar or a standard in great. Well, you can't just say, I want to be great. It can't be a matter of price. It can't just be a matter of design. So we said, if we were to look at all the details, I say that all the details matter, from the spray patterns to the formulations to the fragrance to the packaging, if we could get close to all of that, maybe we would have a chance of getting there on that journey. And that's what we did. We said all the details have to matter, and that was our approach.
3: Oribe sits at an interesting crossroads between fashion, beauty, and luxury. Was that positioning deliberate from the start?
1: Absolutely. I mean, to see Oribe, he was such a cool guy. He was so involved in fashion. And so in the beginning, we'd hear ourselves saying we're a fashion brand, not a beauty brand, not a hair care brand, because it was so much about fashion, hair, makeup, the culture of, and getting the look. And so it was quite intentional, and it still is today the way that we look at it.
3: How did you come up with the fabulous fragrance at Orbe?
1: Well, I'm glad you bring that up. It's quite a story. Under the idea or the guise that everything matters, Orbe had wanted a perfume. And he worked a lot with Jennifer Lopez in his early days, I guess, or in his later days, her early days. And she was always, she read the gutter credits of the fashion magazines, and she said, if I ever get my shot, I want that guy to do my hair. And then Sony Records called him and said, hey, we've got a new artist. Would you come down and do a cover try? And they were together for a very long time. And he said, when Miss Lopez would leave a meeting, her fragrance was through the room. You could smell it in the room. And he said, he had a loud snapper. He snapped his finger and said, that's what we're after. So we went to my friend at Givaudan, and we were kind of snuck in this, you know, beautiful room where someone like Mr. Tom Ford probably would go, or Mr. Leonard Logger, or Mr. Marc Jacobs. We pitched our idea, and our perfumer said, what does Orbe smell like? And we didn't know, because we had never done a brand before. So she was very gracious. She gave us each a notebook, and we sat down, and Orbe was writing the story out. So she came back in, and, you know, Orbe stood up and said, Orbe, what does it smell like? What's the story? And in his kind of gravelly voice, he said, I want it to smell like I crawled into a Birkin bag and died. I want it to smell like red lipstick, tobacco, fashion, and sex.
3: That's wonderful.
1: So we knew where to go with that one.
3: I mean, it's alluring, it's sexy, it's powerful. The brand began in salons, but now has a global presence. How did you decide when it was the right moment to expand beyond the professional hair care world?
1: We did right from the beginning, but we stayed curated with some of the best salon owners in the world. And that was really the point of expansion. We found some that was great. They had a belief, they had education within their salons. They really believed in a beautiful future with beautiful hair and precision. Those were the people that we loved to partner with. So we're broadly distributed in the right places, but we're very selective with some of the salon partners and the retail partners that we do business with.
3: Do you think that through social media or other channels that the consumer now is better at doing their own hair? And did that enable you to take your products, not just sell them in salons, to sell them in specialty stores?
1: I think so. I think way back in the day, I remember coming to the UK, and I remember going to Space NK for the first time when it was just starting out in Soho, and Nikki had, like, I think 30% products and 70% clothing, and it had all the kind of indie brands and things. And I think they used to call their consumer, like, product junkies, like those that really were into it. And there's a lot of people that are into beauty, both men and women and young people, that are really good at it, right? And they're really good at doing their hair, doing their makeup, sense of personal style, and they're a little bit more interested in. I do think we're in a time now where, you know, we're going to be working a lot later maybe than our parents did, because we're young, and look at you, I'm young.
3: I'm never giving up.
1: Exactly, right. And vibrant. So I think, and it's a time of such great personal style that people are kind of doing their thing. So I think beauty is really important today. And I think longevity, and people are into plastic surgery, people are into, you know, all sorts of things. So I think the low-hanging fruit is definitely getting your hair right, getting your makeup right, getting your grooming right. And the man, he has really come into the market with a vengeance.
3: Hairdressers often have an incredibly close relationship with clients. What does that teach us about trust and brand loyalty?
1: What I've learned in business is that when you're building a team, you've got to build trust with the team. And through trust comes comfort. And once you have that, you can do anything you need to do. And you think about the consumer having such trust with their hairdresser is unbelievable. When you talk about when digital started to become really important, people said that they have engagement. I used to look at them saying, by someone putting a like on your screen, that's not engagement. Engagement is a hairdresser with their client. Like, do anything to me. Tell me everything about your family. That's deep engagement.
3: Where do you see the most interesting innovation in beauty right now? Formulation, sustainability, or perhaps the way brands connect with culture?
1: For us, I think we've been paying attention to, an audience that's somewhat narrow, a lot of us in beauty. I think today the exciting thing, our journey, is to broaden the audience, all hair textures, all people, kind of within our beauty journey. I do think that the market's very interested in longevity, very interested in kind of the medicalization of everything. So as we're working longer, as we're aging more beautifully, anything that can help us do that is, I think, something that's going to be very popular.
3: If you were launching a beauty brand from scratch today, knowing everything you know now, would you do it differently?
1: No, I thought about this question a lot, and I think, you're always going to have problems with partnerships. You're always going to have aberrations in the market. You're always going to have supplier and supply chain challenges. What I would do is very similar. I'd look for great people, to get, on our bus, as Jim Collins would say in Good to Great, the best people on. I would develop a culture that is shared. I would find something that is needful in the marketplace. I would try to do it the very best that you can do it. I would be married to the idea of value creation, where everyone walks away feeling like a winner and everyone walks away feeling really good about it, bringing value.
3: It does sound like a winning combination, truthfully, that everybody's involved.
1: Yeah.
3: And everybody's getting something out of it and putting something in
1: it. It feels good,
3: well.
1: And it feels like you want to be part of that organization, that brand.
3: You said earlier, Daniel, that, one mustn't become complacent. You have a rule about when things are going really well and the momentum is really rolling along. What is it that you say that one must do?
1: Yeah, I got it from a book by James Kerr, and the book is called Legacy, and he talks about the importance that when you're at the top of your game, change your game. So this idea of momentum, and so often when we're having success, we think, okay, we're going to hit our numbers, or the market's embraced it, and we sit back with our cigar or whatever we're into these days. It provides a certain cover to innovate. The success of the momentum gives you the opportunity to go back in and do more, try something different. And you just continue with that cycle. And so often in American business, I can't speak as well about a business here, is that, we squeeze all the juice out. We're not thinking about planting new lemon trees or blending our lemon tree with our avocado tree and coming up with something new. And that's really the interesting cycle of business and life. I'm always thinking about my garden when it's in full bloom. What more do I want to do? I can always see that.
3: Yeah, to keep the flowers blooming.
1: Yeah.
3: For a few
1: keep
3: more
1: it interesting.
3: Yeah.
1: Don't want to be the biggest, just want to be interesting.
3: And I suppose you need to be challenged. We all do. Mm. Or life becomes a little dull.
1: Yeah.
3: I feel
1: Thank
3: the
1: you.
3: Same way. I feel the same way. I'm glad to be on board. What have you learned about scaling a luxury beauty brand internationally while still maintaining its sense of exclusivity?
1: Again, not all press is good press. Not all press is good press. And not all sales are worthy sales. And by virtue of trying to make sure that we've got the right curator, the right store, the right salon, the right belief system, it created this kind of natural flow of curation for us. So it wasn't just the opportunity to come sell our product in the stores. Who will love it? Who will nurture it? And it's also very important to have the right type of organization and team that have similar beliefs to make sure that they can keep the culture of sales, the culture of relationship, moving in the right direction.
3: You eventually sold the company to a Japanese corporation. What made that partnership right for the next chapter for Orbea?
1: That's an excellent question, because sometimes sales are not the best thing, because we were not done. So, a lot of salon owners funded our business. There are these people that kind of handed over a check because they believed in me, they believed in the team, they believed in the brand. We promised an exit strategy at some point. So we knew we had to sell it at some point, but we weren't done yet. So we had to find, I guess you'd use the term strategic. And I knew this company, and they had this great color brand called Goldwell. But they didn't have an Orbea. And I thought, if you had Orbea and you had Goldwell, you could compete at the very highest level in that channel. And so I knocked on their door. I had some friends there, and they agreed. And they kept me on. I mean, I've been there for 8.3 years now, okay, since the sale.
3: Okay, so you're definitely doing it right. And what do you think is the buzzword? What is it that people want right now, from not just from Orbe, but from hair products, really? I mean, have you got something new in the pipeline?
1: Well, it's confidence, right? It's feeling like that I look good, I can hold my hair up. I mean, the world kind of beats us down a little bit. We're in, you know, it's been complex times for a while. So if we can have a little bit of self-confidence, I think that's the most we can hope for. So I think we're feeling good about it.
0: That was Daniel Kaner, the president and co-founder of Oribe Hair Care. You can find out more by heading to oribe.com. 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Arpit Kaushik is the founder of Dilly House, a London-based small-batch artisanal perfume brand with a remarkable origin story. After a life-changing cycling accident in 2022 left him with a brain injury, Arpit was advised to avoid alcohol entirely, even on the skin. Discovering that no high-quality alcohol-free perfume existed, Arpit set out to create one. The result is Prem Rouge, a water-based, 100% natural fragrance duo designed to be worn alone or layered. Arpit stopped by Midori House to discuss the challenges of starting a new product category, personal resilience, and the creative process. He began by telling me what he thinks makes a great fragrance.
2: Perfume, as such, it's a very personal choice. So what works for well for one doesn't work for the other, because each one of us, like our thumbprint, we have an olfactory blueprint as well. So the only way I would say to test whether a perfume is good or not is whether it fulfills its objective as defined in the brief. So in our case, it was bring about the feeling of calm and ease, the concept of gentle moments, and of course, love. That's the central theme of the perfume.
4: Now, you say it's personal, and I guess the very origin story actually of Dilly House is profoundly personal for you. And it's interesting, we talk about eureka moments here that lie behind the creation of great businesses. And actually, the story of Dilly House begins from a really challenging circumstance. Let me ask you a bit about that, because for founders, business is always personal, but this is uniquely so. Tell me a bit about what happened actually sort of before Dilly House began.
2: Yeah. So I'd spent 20 years plus in tech, and I was running a tech startup. We just started and had a couple of big names as clients. Then in Feb 2022, I was cycling back after meeting someone over coffee. Someone opened their car door without looking, hit me as I was cycling past. I went flying, landed on my head. I was wearing all this gear, like a high-vis jacket and a helmet. But since I landed on my head, I had multiple seizures and air ambulance, coma. And statistically, I shouldn't have survived that. 89% people in that state die. 7% survive in a vegetative state. And only 4% go on to make a recovery. And of which, actually, only 2% without severe neurological deficit. So I don't know how, but I managed to beat the odds. But brain injury, it's a lasting thing. You just learn how to manage it. It doesn't go away. So the neurologist said, no more alcohol. Giving up drinking, easy peasy, but giving up perfumes, which are 70 to 90% alcohol, that was difficult. I went around looking for alcohol-free perfumes, couldn't really find anything that I liked. And plus, because water and oil don't mix, you don't have alcohol-free perfumes in a spray format. So couldn't find anything myself, thought, let's do something
4: about it. Isn't that amazing? So many of the innovators we talk to on this program, and just in Monocle's world generally, it's that moment of saying, specifically what I wanted wasn't there. So I thought, right. So you've had that moment of, well, terrible luck, misfortune, serendipity, good fortune, a confluence of events. The decision is made, right, I'm going to do it. What does then that next phase look like? Because I think if people explore Dilly House, the brand, now, hopefully they can actually engage with the products, as I've been fortunate enough to do, but to check it out, they'll see it's beautifully realized, very coherent vision. How do you go from that in the abstract to delivering that in a relatively short period of time?
2: When I started, you wouldn't have ever placed your bets on me. I was not from the industry. I didn't have any network. I'd never built a commercial grade perfume before. I was going about this on my own, and I was bootstrapping this without any external investment. So all odds stacked against me. But I don't know, one door opened and then the other door kept on opening. So first was deciding the technology that, okay, we want an alcohol-free perfume in a spray format. So then discovered this French technology called water plant emulsion, which allows water and oil to be dispersed together. And that's what makes alcohol-free perfumes in spray format possible. So chose the technology. And then he introduced me to a few master perfumers whom I had conversations with. The one we finally found, 10, 15 minutes late of our conversation, I knew she's the one. She just totally got our brief.
4: Let me ask you more about that. Why? Was it because you struck up a great rapport? Was there some key words or key notion that you'd maybe struggled to communicate to someone else that she seemed to understand? How could you be that confident in just a few short minutes?
2: Yes, so most others, they had a very technical or very functional view of making a perfume. She was the first one who asked me about what you want people to feel, what journey you want them to be on. And I was like, okay, we are on the same wavelength. And she calls herself a creative explorer, she and her colleague who actually teaches perfumery. So yeah, it was the perfect team. One of our master perfumers, she doesn't speak English and I don't speak French. But regardless of that, we communicated really well. So
4: the language of fragrance was shared by both of you. And tell me a bit about the model, because so this was the origin of Prême Rouge, which debuted in October, of course. So it's all natural, alcohol free. But it's not just about that. I guess the model is a little different. You have these limited sets. There's a scarcity, which obviously is a draw. But tell me about how do you decide

0: in every aspect, from the composition to the packaging to the way it's built. Yeah, we chose the technology. We chose the master perfumer who started work on the formulae. We then started designing the packaging. Again, someone I met at Do Wales. And then I started exploring, you know, suppliers for each of these products. And then I realized that the whole supply chain is set up against micro brands. They all operate in scale. They have minimum order quantities. So I went from supplier to supplier trying to get the minimum order quantity that they can provide. Plus, the other thing was, you know, all the labeling. So we chose to do it ourselves. And I reasoned out I can't personally label more than 729 sets because each set is two bottles.
1: And a couple of quick questions. So I know you're super interested in the layering of fragrances. And again, this is an industry which is skewed to work for bigger players, but it's also quite prescriptive. This fragrance, choose the one. You're interested more in what happens at the intersections. What about a bit of this and a bit of that? Tell us how unusual that attitude actually is in this space.
0: Yeah. Actually, this is the world's first alcohol-free, 100% pure and natural, designed to be layered perfume. When I wrote the brief, I wanted it to be 100% natural. And the other thing was, those who love perfumes, they know expecting one perfume to do the job all day long, it's a tough ask. So they normally layer their perfumes. I used to do that as well when I could have used alcoholic perfumes. So the brief was, okay, it has to be layerable. And I knew that the rose and tuberose combination works very well. So yeah, that's why we chose the layering concept. And you may find, you know, natural perfumes, you may find alcohol-free perfumes, you may even find individual bottles, like Jo Malone, for example. You can mix and match different perfumes and they all layer well together. But yeah, none have all these three together. And most people, they experiment that, okay, does this work with that? Or we know that these notes, they are in work in harmony with each other.
1: I love it. And I like this meeting of instinct and feeling with, yeah, a clear fascination with this sort of almost academic rigor of these processes. And I think if people enjoy the products, they'll really get a sense of how that's all come together. Just tell me, maybe finally, what are the challenges now? An amazing origin story. So thoughtful. And I said, I think they're really great products. What are the challenges that you're facing currently? It's kind of smallish batch, so I guess that has some challenges. But tell me, you know, with your founder's hat on, what kind of preoccupies you day to day in terms of what's happening next?
0: A senior marketing person told me that you don't have a product problem. It's a very unique product that no one else makes. You don't have a brand problem, because even though you're new, but you have a fairly okay brand story. You don't have an operations problem, because that's your strength and you've managed to launch this within a year. That your biggest problem is what he called distribution, getting people to know that you exist and then trying out and eventually becoming customers. So I think that's the biggest thing on my mind. How do we get people to be aware about us? And then the other thing is that perfume, people would like to experience it before committing. Now, the way we've designed our model is that every perfume comes with a sample. You sample that first. If you like it, then seal the box and keep it. If you don't, send it back. So that's the model, but people do really want to smell the fragrance. And when we participated in fairs, we saw firsthand how it made them feel. So with a product that demands that physical experience, trying to selling it online, that's the other challenge.
1: Final thought, what are you most excited about? I guess we keep describing this as a journey. It really does feel like that. The next steps are always exciting, but what are you kind of looking forward to the most? Are you already setting yourself more challenges personally and as a business leader to push this thing forward? How do you look towards the future?
0: Yeah. So firstly, this is a very personal project. I know that after the accident, everything in my life was collapsing, from relationships to career to finances to relationships, health, of course. But there's one thing which gave me meaning, purpose and hope, which was building Dilly House. It takes a year to build a perfume. Someone told me that and I was like, hey, no, I can do it in half the time, one fourth the cost. And a year later, I'm like, okay, he was right. So even before the batch 001 was launched, I'd written

0: the brief for the next one, batch 002. And we just invited some of our early customers to a co-creation session where we sampled the first trials of batch 002. So that's what's next. And then other products for other senses.
1: That was Arpit Kaushik, the co-founder of Dilly House. And since Arpit stopped by Midori House, Dilly House has been awarded B Corp certification. You can find out more about the business and the amazing journey it's been on by heading to dilly.house. And that's all for this episode of The Entrepreneurs. We'll be back at the same time next week. The program's produced by Laura Kramer with audio editing by Jack Dewars. 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I'm Tom Edwards. Goodbye, and thanks for listening to The Entrepreneurs.

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0: Your Monocle Radio Classic for the hour there brought us to Spain for Aitana. Stick with us, more music from all over the globe coming up next.
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0: That was our final track for the hour from French rapper DC's. But if you were just getting into the groove, fear not, because coming up at the top of the hour, we have a full 60 minutes of the Monocle Global Playlist.
1: You're listening to Monocle Radio in association with Chanel Watches. The strength of the Calibre 12.1 manufacture movement lies in its uncompromising robustness. Yet it is the infinite smoothness with which it delivers the seconds that guarantees the J12's flawless chronometric precision. Visible behind is a perfectly circular oscillating weight and 191 meticulously assembled components, reflecting the prowess of the Calibre 12.1. The embodiment of Chanel's watchmaking excellence with understated strength. Chanel Watches, official timekeeper of Monocle Radio.
0: It's 5 a.m. in Osaka, 2200 in Palermo, 2100 here in London, and 1600 in Charleston. That's the time on Monocle Radio, brought to you by Chanel Watches. Hello from Studio One, I'm Anita Riota with you here on Monocle Radio. Coming up this hour, we'll indulge in a full 60 minutes of the Monocle Global Playlist. Enjoy our favorite artists from all over the world. Then in an hour's time, we'll have our second premiere of the evening. This time, Andrew Muller brings us the Foreign Desk Explainer. All that's coming up right here on Monocle Radio. We're kicking off our full hour of the Monocle Global Playlist in my native Italy with Annalisa's Esibizionista.

0: That was New York and Berlin-based musician Discovery Zone with Dance 2. Don't go anywhere. More music from all over the globe coming up next.
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0: South Korean superstar Jennie there with Soul City. Stick with us, we're heading to Sweden next.
1: Monocle reports from around the globe in print, on radio and online. 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

0: That was Greek pop queen Eleni Ferreira with Alleluia. Thank you for enjoying and grooving with us on our full 60 minutes of the Monocle Global Playlist. At the top of the hour, Andrew Muller takes us to Canada for the Foreign Desk Explainer.
1: You are listening to Monocle Radio in association with Chanel Watches. The silhouette of the J12 watch sets itself apart with its clean, precise lines. Yet, once worn, it is its softness that stands out. Polished with diamond powder, the highly resistant ceramic that adorns it entirely feels as smooth as silk against the skin. A sensory appeal, painstakingly perfected for over a quarter of a century, that reveals the watchmaking excellence of Chanel. An invincible softness that becomes one with whomever wears it. Chanel Watches, official timekeeper of Monocle Radio.
0: It's 6 a.m. in Osaka, 2300 in Palermo, 2200 here in London, and 1700 in Charleston. That's the time on Monocle Radio, brought to you by Chanel Watches. Hello from Studio One here in Midori House in London. I'm Anita Riota with you here on Monocle Radio. Coming up this hour, we're going to enjoy our second premiere of the evening with Andrew Muller on the Foreign Desk Explainer. Then, in an hour's time, we'll sit down with Grace Charlton and Nick Manise for the latest edition of Monocle on Design. All that plus the usual great music from all over the globe coming up right here on Monocle Radio.

0: Now we're heading to Canada with the Foreign Desk Explainer.
1: When George Orwell sat down at his typewriter in the late 1940s to compose 1984, his dystopian warning of the perils of a totalitarian surveillance state, there were good reasons why he did not select Canada as his model. Canada was then and is now one of the most supernaturally agreeable polities on Earth, free, functional, prosperous, and orderly, offering the fortunate citizen everything they might reasonably require for the construction of a pleasant and useful life. By way of confirmation that there really is no pleasing some people, Canada has nevertheless been recurrently beset by separatist movements of varying plausibility. These have erupted most notably in Quebec, Canada's largely francophone province, where militants staged a violent and absurd insurgency from the late 1960s to early 1970s, and which has twice held referendums on independence, losing convincingly in 1980, narrowly in 1995. There are or have been other lesser secessionist crusades of varying seriousness in Saskatchewan, where the separatist Buffalo Party finished third in the 2020 provincial election, albeit with a share of the vote insufficient to win any seats, Newfoundland and Labrador, where there is occasional grumbling to the effect that joining Canada in 1949 has worked out suboptimally, Vancouver Island, where a fringe party of that name aspires not to leave Canada as such, but the province of British Columbia, and British Columbia itself, where some aspire to union with the Pacific Northwest of the United States to become Cascadia.
2: Stay free, sweet Alberta.
1: Next to have a go at extracting itself from the tyranny of Ottawa, maybe Alberta. Earlier this week, a group called Stay Free Alberta, of whom more shortly, presented to pertinent authorities a petition signed by more than 300,000 people requesting a referendum on the question, do you agree that the province of Alberta should cease to be part of Canada to become an independent state? Under Alberta's Citizen Initiative Act of 2021, a petition signed by 10% of eligible voters, so maybe 178,000 people, can compel the provincial government to decide whether or not to hold a referendum. In theory, Alberta could vote to secede from Canada before the end of this year.
2: Carry us home.
1: Before we get to the whether and the why that might occur, it should be conceded that there are sillier ideas for countries which do have a seat at the United Nations. Alberta is called home by around 4.5 million Albertans, so is more populous than any of Croatia, Georgia, or Mongolia. Alberta claims a squeak over 660,000 square kilometres of territory, which would slot it in at number 40 on the list of biggest countries by area, ahead of Afghanistan, South Sudan, and France. Its GDP is broadly comparable to those of Portugal, Finland, and Nigeria. Alberta has a flag and an anthem, both of which go long on mountains, prairies, and wheat fields.
2: Alberta is calling me.
1: But why would Alberta want to leave Canada? Why citizens of less blessed countries, i.e. almost all of them, may be wondering, would anybody? Those who support the secession of Alberta are possessed, to at least some extent, by what is known in Canada as Western alienation, a perception that Canada's power is lopsidedly centred in the east, in Ottawa, Toronto, and Montreal. In Alberta especially, this has tended to be expressed in irritation that Alberta's oil resources are benefiting Alberta less than they might, and or that those hybrid driving, sandal-wearing, mung bean-munching big city types look down upon Alberta's honest, rugged drillers and cowboys. A couple of months back, Alberta Premier Danielle Smith, who is officially against secession but obviously in favour of pandering to secessionist sentiment, gave a televised address outlining some of these grievances.
3: We will not permit Alberta's and Canada's most valuable resource deposit, worth almost $10 trillion, to remain in the ground to the detriment of millions of Canadians. That's not going to happen.
1: But listeners who suspect the phenomenon akin to such self-indulgent and or self-defeating causes as Brexit, Catalan independence, Trumpism, or indeed Quebecois nationalism are probably more right than wrong. There is no bottom to the appetite of citizens of wealthy and secure and perhaps somewhat bored countries for imagining themselves victims and rebels.
4: Everyone that's been feeling the pinch on all the increased costs and all the losses of the rights and freedoms, the endless amount of censorship bills that are coming out from the federal government, we have a path.
1: Stay Free Alberta itself is led by Mitch Silvestre, also CEO of something called the Alberta Prosperity Project. Earlier this year, an amount of brouhaha was occasioned by the revelation that people associated with the Alberta Prosperity Project had held meetings with representatives of the administration of US President Donald Trump, who may just have been winding up Canada's Prime Minister Mark Carney, but who may also be willing to settle for one Canadian province as the 51st United States of America.
5: It's true. A lot of people in Canada are liking becoming our beautiful, cherished 51st state.
1: Or there may be more than one American state along or near the border, Washington, Oregon, Minnesota, Maine, which would be willing to swap places. As of this recording, at least, Alberta's secessionists do not appear to have the numbers. One recent poll suggests that maybe 27% of Albertans actually want out, and another found that of those who would vote to go, a quarter would do so only conditionally, and a fifth as some sort of symbolic protest. It would nevertheless be unwise for those establishment politicians resented by the secessionists to wave all this off as a mere trivial tantrum. Several of Canada's allies are presently trying to contain the damage caused by populists who played with fire and discovered that it burns. For Monocle Radio, I'm Andrew Muller.

0: That was the Foreign Desk Explainer. You can hear more from Andrew, Lily, and myself on the Foreign Desk at every Saturday at midday London time. Time now to take a musical spin around the globe, coming up next.
1: Bienvenue to the Monocle Café in Paris. Tucked away on Rue Bachaumont in Paris' beautiful second arrondissement, it's the perfect spot for a noisette, an evening apéro, some retail therapy, or a brew of our print offerings. Our friendly staff are on hand to help and impart a bit of neighborhood wisdom too. You're always welcome at the Monocle Café, so why not join us in Paris today? À bientôt!
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0: Your Monocle radio throwback there. We headed to Brazil for Eliana Pittman. Stick with us. 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
1: Grüezi and welcome to the Monocle Cafe in Zurich. 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
0: We're off to Brazil again, but this time for indie pop band Bala de Sejo.
4: Era dia de folia.

0: tell you the truth, and you're still angry. So sometimes I feel like I still should have lied. I tell you the truth because I care, but I also lie to you because I care. But if I tell you the truth, I guess I can sleep better at night. But then it looks like I don't care because I'm telling you the truth. I mean, I guess I'm just not a... Everybody hates when they get to that part when they realize that I don't want to tell you I don't care, but if it seems like I don't care, it doesn't mean I don't care. It just looks like I don't care. Because my emotions have been sanded off. I live in LA, sweetie. What do you expect?
1: Two iconic artists coming together there. That was Thundercat and Tame Impala. Stick with us here on Monocle Radio because at the top of the hour, you get to head to the Design Singapore Council with Nick Manise and Grace Charlton.
2: 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Seven times stronger than steel, the J12 ceramic is unmatched in its resistance to abrasions over time. Yet its greatest strength lies in its softness. Polished with diamond powder, it feels as smooth as silk against the skin. Combined with the Caliber 12.1 manufacturer movement, the exceptional material embodies all the expertise and cutting-edge technology of Chanel watchmaking. An invincible softness that becomes one with whomever wears it. Chanel Watches, official timekeeper of Monocle Radio.
1: It's 7 a.m. in Osaka, midnight in Palermo, 2300 here in London, and 1800 in Charleston. That's the time on Monocle Radio, brought to you by Chanel Watches. Hello from Studio One here in Midori House in London. I'm Anita Riota with you here on Monocle Radio. We have just one more hour together, but it's a great 60 minutes. So let's dive right into it. Up first, we'll head to Milan Design Week with Nick Manise and Hassan Anderson for Monocle on Design. Then we'll do one final musical spin around the globe together before I hand you off. And that's all coming up right here on Monocle Radio. Now, here's Monocle on Design.
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3: 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We talk to Dayan Sujic about the legacy of Andrea Branzi, plus designing for artificial intelligence with Sasha Lung of Nice Projects. All that coming up on Monocle on Design. Hello and welcome to today's show. Grace Charlton, you're back. I'm so happy. Did you miss me?
6: Yeah. Yes. What about you? All the time.
3: Naturally. I mean, you're back from Puglia.
6: Post Milan Design Week holiday.
3: Essential.
6: Yeah, a part of me just wanted to be back in London where you can order a flat white without having to wait like 20 minutes in two separate queues. I'm not going to lie, I think I'm a little bit over Italy at this point.
3: This is a thing that I actually genuinely forget a lot of the time, even though I go there so often. Because
7: frequently you can kind of like navigate relatively easy, but when there are big crowds in Italy, they do have this two queue system where you go pay at the till and then go pick up your coffee or glass of wine or whatever you're after for the road.
6: Well, there wasn't even like big crowds where I was because we were in the remote parts of Puglia. But still, somehow, everything takes so long.
7: It's only got to get on Italian time. I mean, come on.
6: Yeah.
7: Any design highlights? We have to do this so that you can write off some of your meals and dinners that you had while you were in Puglia.
6: That's a good idea, actually. I hadn't thought about that. Yes, of course, there were design highlights. I'm never not keeping an eye and ear on the world through a design lens, brackets design and fashion. So Puglia is really famous for these little trulli, which is the plural of trullo, which are these like little houses that are conical and they're made from limestone sort of stacked upon each other and they're all circular. What I love about these is that the theory is they were invented as a way to evade taxes, which is the most Italian thing in the world. Also, apparently only 4% of Italians pay their taxes in full.
7: Excellent.
6: Well, I feel so Italian.
7: I'm half, well, a quarter Italian. It's hearing things like that that make me feel like I'm really connected to my heritage.
6: That's so beautiful. It stresses me out personally. The idea with these structures is that they're sort of semi-permanent, so you can't argue that they're actual houses.
7: Wow.
6: And instead of like the government or the law adapting to this, they were like, you know what, fair enough. That is a great reason for you to not pay your taxes.
7: I love the fact that just a little bit of like, oh, yep, you got us.
6: Yeah. They're like for storing grains as well. So you see them in the countryside, like in the middle of fields, and they're really cute.
7: But are they being repurposed or anything like that, or are they still used for grains?
6: They're being repurposed for like mass tourism. So a lot of people flock to these.
7: So you're part of the problem.
6: I am part of the problem. I really am. And that was sort of getting me down on my holiday, I'm not going to lie. Although May is a good time to visit because it is slightly emptier, but the water is freezing.
7: Yeah, did you get to swim in or no?
6: Yeah, we swam every day. It was really nice.
7: But like at that point, it kind of becomes a health swim where you're going for like a cold water dip.
6: Well, I think I caught a cold.
7: As a result of it. Did you feel the need to tell everyone that you were like, I went cold water swimming?
6: Yeah, I'm telling you right now and I'm telling all our listeners.
7: I feel like that's an essential part of it. We are going to stick in Italy just for a little bit longer. Any kind of Milan Design Week highlights? The last time we checked in, we were like at the fair. What were some of the standouts for you over the course of the week?
6: So one of my highlights was the Interni Venosta exhibition, which was staged in this apartment in the middle of like a really trendy happening area of Milan called Quadrilatero della Moda. And it was designed by Osvaldo Borsani in the 1940s. And they had like all these original furnishings and like finishings and the stained glasses and this incredible like fireplace pit that was built into the walls.
7: There was a lot of bespoke or custom kind of built in furniture, which I really quite liked. And it's that sort of thing where it's like, oh, they've made a commitment to like living here and staying here and making sure that the actual building responds to the needs. Even that little fireplace nook, you could kind of immediately imagine yourself sitting there in the middle of winter, a cold Milanese winter, rain coming down, reading a book, like just really kind of like nestling into the space.
6: Yeah. And the reason we were there was because Demori Studio, which is this amazing Milan design firm duo, were staging these objects that were so cute, all these little candle holders and vases. And it made sense in that context as well. The response to the environment was incredible.
7: Because I think this is, and you know, you're talking about Interni Venosta there, I guess it's almost their maybe more refined label. They've also got Demore Milano, which is their amazing furniture line. But I think for me, the other thing that stood out was it was like kind of seeing design objects in the context of a home. They were kind of all my highlights through the week, the actual showcases staged in houses. I mean, it's one thing to kind of see a one-off installation that's maybe going to be there for a week, but to actually see things in homes and to feel like you get invited into people's homes. I think the other one was Casa Milano, which was on the show a couple of weeks ago. It was super, super nice. You said you'd want to live in that house. That's like the home you'd want to live in.
6: I would totally live there. They had like these little meditation rooms with little meditation rugs and like, It was fun to see the new products that they were showcasing, but same thing, like the context matters and you sort of understand their world a little bit better. They love traveling and they had all these like little details everywhere, like the hand of Fatma on the door and like the antiques they've collected or inherited throughout the years. So like, I got serious apartment envy. It's where I want to live.
7: Let's change gears slightly. Let's move from apartments to hotels, because I want to talk about an interview and throw eventually to this interview that I did with Dayan Sujic. He's one of my favourite speakers and writers about design, because he always kind of puts things, objects, design in an everyday context in a very accessible vernacular, which I think is really nice. He's a British curator and the director emeritus of London's Design Museum. He was in Milan for an exhibition he created with the hotel brand Rosewood, which was dedicated to Andrea Branzi. Branzi was a pioneer of the Italian radical design movement in the 20th century. Rosewood, together with Dayan, built this installation. They had 15 Branzi-designed lamps made from Japanese paper and hand-embroidered leaves. They were huge in scale, which was quite cool to kind of walk through this forest of lamps, paper lamps. It was kind of super, super immersive and almost womb-like, which I kind of like, has become my new expression. I felt like I and just a little baby curled up inside these lamps. I want to ask you a little bit, before we kind of throw to the interview, the ethos of the Italian radical design movement. I mean, what does their work kind of mean to you? Does any part of it speak to your outlook on the world?
6: I find the Italian radical design movement a tricky one for me personally to wrap my mind around, because I appreciate what they stand for, what they were pushing for at the time. But aesthetically, I don't know if I am drawn to the outcome of it. So for context, like, they were very much about, you know, being avant-garde and rejecting consumerism. But my question really is, can you reject consumerism if you're sort of operating within the same system of manufacturing? Do you know what I mean?
7: Yeah, I think
6: I like how Dada and absurdist they are, and I think it is fun to have this as a counterbalance to like the industrial design on the rise of the 1950s or post-war Italy and post-war everywhere else. But like, I don't know if it's as radical as it believes it is. I know this is such a like that you can't say this because everyone loves the Italian radical design movement, but I just don't know, there's something about it that doesn't sit easy
7: for me. It's like Branzi, and I talked to Dayan a little bit about this, he had that ability to kind of flip between industrial production and kind of one-off, more bespoke, special pieces. And maybe that's what it's more about. It's about challenging mass production's erasure of individuality. So it's, I guess for them, it was about injecting personality back into design, removing just that almost singular stamp press that comes with industrial production, and making sure there was a little bit of, I guess, the human element to it, or human hand to it. And I think that's kind of what I like. The other thing, if we're going to, you know, put that critical eye on it, but if we're going to go maybe glass half full, for me, it's the fact that they wanted to tell stories and reflect and critique culture in their work. And again, part of that was creating these kind of Dada-esque, these absurd forms, and showing that, yeah, maybe you kind of can live with them. And I think that was particularly special about them.
6: What I really appreciate is how they shocked the sort of bourgeois mentality of Italy.
7: Would you have been clutching your pearls?
6: I would have been clutching my pearls. I think I still am.
7: You've still never come to terms with it, but maybe that's the beauty of it. And I think this is it. It still feels super, super relevant today.
6: I mean, to be fair, they've endured. Like, people are still talking about this constantly. Like, every year at Salone, I feel like there's something about the Italian radical design movement. Like, whatever I think doesn't matter. They've won.
7: That was a little bit of what I talked to Dayan about, is the enduring nature of their ethos. Let's go to that conversation now.
4: I've been coming to Milan for a very long time. Each year it's a bit different, and each year I'm here for different purposes. A long time ago, I was discovering design for the first time in the days when Italy seemed impossibly exotic. Then I used to be the editor of Domus, and I was based here, and it was being a fixture. This year I'm here because Rosewood, the hotel group, asked me to get involved with a project they've done with Andrea Branzi's work. Branzi was one of those great Italian designers from the post-war period, when Italy established itself as being the place in which new ideas about design came from. Branzi was extraordinary because he was that generation that saw design not only as being something that was useful, profitable, but also something that might ask questions. He was suggesting that function is not enough, that emotions are things that we can actually feel for objects, the things that we measure our daily life with. So Rosewood see themselves as doing something not dissimilar. Branzi believed that mass production was stultifying. He wanted things to be different, to be individual, to be marked. And maybe Rosewood Hotels have that sense also that each one is its own thing, even though there's a similar language. So what Rosewood wanted was a show which would actually look at Brands' legacy. He died 3 years ago, sadly. And this year there's a fantastic retrospective of his work at the Triennale in Milan, curated by Taiyo Ito, which is extremely beautiful. And of course, this cannot reflect that scope or sweep, but it does do a few things, I think, quite intensely. We're in the middle of a forest of 15 of Brands' really beautiful paper lamps, which have the presence of a kind of forest in a clearing, or they have almost a human scale. They are sitting in this space just off Corso Cromo. On one side, on the other side, I've managed to work with Rosewood to identify seven or eight of the designers from another generation they work with commission pieces for their various hotels around the world. And I think they belong to a generation that has learned that lesson, that design is about emotions as well as function.
7: Another thing that, you know, I read in the lead up to this is that Branzi talked about design being at the intersection of nature and civilization. How is that reconciled in his work, and what could contemporary designers learn from that?
4: Italy has a language of design which does go for great sweeping statements, and thank goodness somebody does, because, you know, we Anglo-Saxons are so mealy-mouthed about it all. Italy is the place that produces the heroic language of design, and thank goodness it does. He brought a passion to design. If you look at the work here, which is, you know, these huge light pieces which are made of exquisite Japanese handmade paper in which leaves have been delicately embodied, of course you get that sense that this is something to do with the world of nature, even though it's actually about industrial lighting made in numbers. What actually made Branzi special, I think, was also he had that ability to both think, you know, he was full of ideas, but he also had an ability to make form and color work. And not all thinkers can do that. And that was, I think, really that made him. He was also able to work both on the scale of mass production and the individual one-off. He could paint, but he could also design. So he made teapots for Alessi, like most Italian designers do, one stage or other in their lives. He designed stores for Fiorucci, the Italian fashion chain in the States with Ettore Sozza. He could cover a lot of bases. He was an educator too. So that view of design as being about ideas, about teaching and about practice is a strong legacy.
7: I'm curious about that legacy. What can emerging designers learn from, I guess, this work that was taking place in the last century? How can we push it forward into the next?
4: Branzi belonged to a period when things still moved quite slowly. And the one thing that you can be really clear about over the last 10, 20, 30 years is that everything's accelerated everywhere all of the time. And I think it's important for another generation of designers sometimes to reflect, sometimes to think about what's been done before they came on the scene, to realize that there is a history to things, and maybe not always just to consume the next thing and the next thing and the next thing.
7: In terms of your curation here, tell us a little bit about the designers that you've selected to present alongside Branzi. Is there a uniting theme to them or their work?
4: So alongside Branzi, I've worked with Rosewood to identify people that they've actually worked with in their hotels around the world, and they're still growing. But there are people here who range from Mark Quinn, who would call himself an artist, but someone who's really interested in some of the ideas that design can also reflect, who's worked with Rosewood Chancery in London. We've got Martin Bass, who's done these extraordinary digital clocks. They're not digital, they're actually analog, but they look digital, who is, I think, one of the most interesting people in the Netherlands, who's worked in the Rosewood in Amsterdam. We've got work from Austria and Germany. We've got a British trained architect who's now a furniture maker in Copenhagen. They're all different, but I think all in some ways reflect that idea that objects are shaped by a kind of language of design, which can communicate a story or a message, a sense of occasion about an event, making a meal different by the way that you sit or the things that you touch, understanding that there's a lot more to life than the utilitarian.
7: You know, this whole idea of timelessness in design, I feel like it's a word that gets thrown around, like sustainability. But the fact that Branzi's perhaps philosophy more than anything still seems to hold up today is significant. I mean, is that the way to ensure longevity in design? Is it more about philosophy than technology or form, or do you have a take on that?
4: Brenzi did change his mind as he grew and his career shaped. He began in Florence in the 60s, in which there was a kind of massive reaction by a generation of young Italians against what they saw as the stultifying weight of history. And to grow up as a student of architecture in Florence is quite a heavy burden to carry. So they produced Archizoom, this kind of consciously futuristic, aggressively confrontationally modernistic, anti-capitalist idea of what design could be. And I think Brenzi saw the kind of terrorism of the 1970s in Italy, which was a terrible time to be here. People couldn't go out for fear of kidnapping or attacks on restaurants. And I think that's when his radicalism took another form, more of a cultural one than a political one. He was, you know, associated with Memphis, with Alchemia. He produced that remarkable collection, Animali Domestici, with his wife, Nicoletta. More recently, you'd say that he worked as an artist. I think he was always prepared to consider and develop. Timeless, I think the work at different times represents particular periods, but I think his depth and the way that he actually managed to combine ideas with that sense of the ability to manipulate shape and colour to produce convincing form is what made him stand out.
7: He's emerging in this time. It was a difficult socio-political environment to be working in. Do you see any parallels with emerging designers at the moment, or is there something to be said about how the current geopolitics is perhaps shaping the work that people are doing?
4: Design moves in waves. You know, humans are pre-programmed to look for the next big thing, and designers are part of that, and they oscillate between a moment when there was an emphasis on individual authorship, making stylistically recognizable objects, to a rediscovery of things that were around in the 60s in terms of sustainability, environmental responsibility. You know, if you look back to Victor Papanek, who wrote Design for the Real World in, I think, 1973, he began with his ringing statement to say there are a few professions more dangerous than design, but not many. So I think there are people who think that now. They weren't 25 years ago. And I strongly suspect that people will rediscover Philippe Starck quite soon.
7: If we're looking at the industry as a whole, I see you as sort of someone that's across the broad spectrum of things. I mean, where do you think designers should be focusing their attention in the coming years? What should be some of the priorities for the industry, given that all the industry, or a lot of the industry, are here in Milan?
4: The dematerialization caused by the smartphone in particular and all forms of digitalization, coupled with the speeding up, does leave people hungry, human beings hungry for things that do last, things that they can actually interact with and feel. And I think that's certainly something that one can see in different ways, either whether it's actually the idea that you repair rather than you make new things, or that you make things in additions, or, you know, anything that actually resists that sense of things being used up too quickly, that's not going to go away.
7: And then just finally, what do you hope for people that do visit this exhibition in partnership with Rosewood? What do you hope that they maybe take away or walk out feeling?
4: I think they will get a very intense experience of a space that's full of Brenzi as a calm oasis in the middle of a very crazy Milan Design Week and Corso Como in particular.
6: Okay, next up on the show, Nick, you spoke to Sasha Long about his work at Nice Projects. Tell us a little bit more about him. Why did you ask him to come on the show?
7: Yeah, so it's a firm he established with Simone McEwen in 2020. Truthfully, part of it is there's an Australian link, which I love. So Sasha established Nice Projects with Simone McEwen in 2020. She's Australian. She's now based in Sydney. They were both in London working for Studio Ilsa, but they branched out on their own and they're doing amazing work. The thing that has jumped out at me is a few recent projects. So they've just finished 40 Duke at Selfridges in London, which is a revamped personal shopping space, which I think we need to find an excuse to go to, no?
6: Yeah, and expense it all.
7: 100%. It's research for Monocle on Design. And then I think my favourite, and this will appear in the pages of Monocle magazine at some stage, we've reported it, it's the Artificial Life Institute. So this is an office space housed within a renovated tea house in the historic Gojo district of Kyoto. It's a research lab for scientists exploring artificial life.
6: Hold up. What do you mean by exploring artificial?
7: Well, this is what we're going to come to in a moment. So it's this gorgeous balance of contemporary with radical research. We've got radical in there again. And we'll hear it in the interview. And this is what I was trying to unpack a little bit with Sasha. But he talked about talking to the researchers, and those researchers talked about talking to pickles. I just love it. And it's this whole idea of they're looking at what the things around us might be saying. And I wanted to ask you, what do you think the objects around you are saying?
6: Oh, pickles.
7: What do you think a pickle would say to you?
6: I really like pickles. I don't know what they would say to me. Nick, do you think that the objects that you surround yourself with speak to you? Because I know they speak to you, but if they could actually speak, what would they be saying?
7: Maybe this question is actually too hard to answer, because I would say it's more what the objects around us say about us.
6: Mm.
7: No? How do you choose things that reflect your worldview? You know, how do you curate the objects around you so that they're a mirror for who you are? And I think that's maybe what Nice Objects were helping the Artificial Life Institute do in Kyoto. It's like pulling out the stories, but also creating a space that kind of supports the work that they're doing and who they want to be and how they want to be represented. The other reason I also caught up with Sasha is that he was fresh home from Milan Design Week. This is it. I feel like we talk a lot about Salone Milan Design Week on this show, and it's just us really talking about having a good time and going and seeing things. But he kind of gave reason or was able to articulate why this event mattered to him as a designer. So we talked a little bit about his work, but we also talked about his takeaways from Milan Design Week, just to kind of showcase, I guess, why this event is important.
5: I think for us, we like to spend quite a bit of time at the beginning just to really question sort of the brief and understand how they like to live.
7: Are you moving in with them?
5: There's maybe a questionnaire. You know, if it's a residential project, there's a questionnaire of understanding, you know, what they're bringing with them in their lives, what they like new, you know, how their rituals of everyday life, you know, and we cater for that. You know, if it's a restaurant, we would, you know, talk about the type of food, the customer experience, you know, everything from, you know, the menu to the uniforms to the lighting, you know, who's coming to these restaurants and why.
7: I want to maybe use this as a jumping off point. And I like the fact that you've mentioned rituals there, because, you know, I imagine if you're working on a residential project, there's a very particular personable set of rituals. But, you know, equally your newer projects, the Artificial Life Institute in Japan, 40 Duke at Selfridges in London, these are serving

0: think of the user, what they see when they first arrive at the door, how they're greeted, that sort of human connections. We want to think about, you know, what they do every day, or, you know, not just the shoppers in 40 Duke, let's say, but also the servers, you know, how we make their lives function seamlessly with the operations of the space. I think there's a lot of thinking done in terms of pathways and circulation route, the robustness of furniture and things like how heavy, how hard these spaces are being used, you know, in terms of, yeah, for example, with A-Life, the Artificial Life Institute, we were, you know, we had the best clients. They were scientists who never get to usually work with designers, and we don't really get, you know, vice versa. So having incredible conversations with them, they were just delighted to have someone think about their desk and the lighting.
1: Tell us a little bit about the thinking of their desk. You're ultimately designing an office for them. How do you start thinking about the desk?
0: I think we sort of, again, went through a huge sort of learning with them and sort of what is an artificial life to begin with, you know, what they were going to do, how they were going to use the spaces. It's sort of that line between art and design, sort of speculative thinking about the future. And, you know, they would tell us things like, oh, we're doing an experiment where we're talking to pickles. And we're like, fantastic. Tell us how many jars of pickles you want on their desk. You know, this things like that. Or
1: so then how does that start to influence the space?
0: So the space was fantastic. The site itself was an old tea house in Gojo in Kyoto. Again, it had to sort of marry this very traditional Japanese architecture with sort of quite cutting edge thinking behind it. We, in fact, sort of had the opportunity then to work with, you know, craftsmen, like 11th generation, you know, light makers, and also bring in really great classics, you know, so it was a big sense of Japanese and international design into space. I think in terms of the use of the space, we just thought of it as a beautiful, you know, those five postdoctoral scientists who are going to live and work there, but almost thinking of it like a house. In fact, there's a, you know, beautiful courtyard we retained, worked with a Japanese landscape designer. All the spaces sort of flow into each other, but have maximum flexibility for, you know, big conferences to sort of individual working. There's a tiny little meditation room, which doubles up as a Zoom room, you know, things like that. It's just tatami on the floor, but beautiful fabric from Hosu, sort of Kyoto fabric, textile designers on the walls. Yeah, it was just making a really lovely sort of welcoming space that, you know, kind of just functioned.
1: I'm curious as well, we talk a lot about longevity. It seems that everyone's answer is flexibility and having spaces that can evolve and change over time. With A-Life, with Artificial Life Institute, how did you balance this push and pull between heritage and, I guess, thinking about the future? But you've done that. Like you said, it's an old tea house. There's these heritage elements. You know, you're also working with a company that is incredibly future-focused. That's talking to pickles.
0: Yeah. In that scenario, it was an ongoing process because when you first had the drawings, you don't know which beams are old and which need to be sort of saved and preserved. And as in evolving design and being quite open about it as the process so carried forth, you know, the best site, cleanest, neatest workers I've ever dealt with. It was just a fantastic collaboration, I would say. Kind of being very mindful of the neighborhood, the context of the space, that was sort of quite important. But for us, you know, to continue having a space that were new and had interesting finishes and spaces to inspire, so to discover things that you would notice while you're in the space.
1: So how do you draw them out? Can you give us an example?
0: Yeah, for example, we wanted to have this sort of very, well, I think through the finishes, we used quite interesting finishes that sort of give the sense of this artificial life. So for example, we worked with A.A. Danto on these new tiles by India Madhavi, which had this crazy crystalline effect that looked really beautiful. We had this amazing double-height translucent bookcase, which gave this beautiful sort of pixelated shadows of the objects behind. In the boardroom, we worked with Lotla from Berlin, who makes this incredible finish called Osis with using salt crystals onto plywood, which absorbs the stain in different ways, so giving these really sort of undulating effects. So I think seemingly a simple office, if you look deeper and closer, you get these, you know, almost sort of organic microscopic patterns.
1: That sounds beautiful and somewhere where I want to work. I'm going to ask the really blunt, dumb question, and maybe this is because my dad's an accountant, but what's the value of what you're bringing to an institution like the A-Life Institute? Why tap you to work on a beautiful office project? Why not just move out to a new build somewhere in the suburbs?
0: I think this was the ambition of the client again. He was interested in regenerating the area by inviting interesting people from artists, entrepreneurs, scientists to work and live in the region. They would sort of slowly and all more organically kind of bring new life to the space. So there are 12 different sites and they're all done with different designers. And I think absolutely the value, you can really feel the change from when I first saw the site to now. There's, you know, new public projects, the canal's been cleaned up. You know, it's fascinating to watch and it will continue to evolve. Yeah.
1: So you're in Milan at Design Week for Milan Design Week. It's sort of the

0: biggest global design event.
1: Yeah.
0: What's your hot takeaway? Do you have a perspective? Was there anything you loved or disliked that you'd want to dive into?
1: Oh, absolutely. I mean, I think with Milan, I mean, I'm going for like 20 years now. I think it's as much as what you choose not to see as what you do see. So you could avoid the long queues with the fashion sort of presentations. You can do the anything that's a brand activation I try and avoid. I'm there to see, because I love interiors, I'm there to look at beautiful apartments that are only open during Salone. You know, there was an incredible Borsani apartment that Demori Studio showcased their furniture in. There was something with Yves Salomon and Michael Bargo, I think, beautiful apartment by a student of Gioponti. There to learn at the Triennale, there's incredible exhibitions by Vinelli, Andrea Bronzi show by Toyo Ito, you know, and just to also sit in those and meet the people and have those conversations of what they're thinking, what is the what their sort of views are on design and sort of understand the different points of view, I think.
0: Was there a theme or a lesson that you took away from this year? Is there something you're going to build into your practice?
1: Definitely this year, it was, for me, thinking what was meaningful. You know, there was, I think we reached a tipping point of there was a lot of backlash on sort of these very expensive productions, which serve nothing for design at all. You know, everyone's making the point of like one of these cocktail events could have funded 20 young designers. You know, we could have showcased that. And there's good and bad examples of both, I would say. So it was kind of great to be in the middle of it and to see firsthand as well.
0: What were some of the meaningful ones? Where did you find meaning?
1: So I think, for example, you know, I thought Koyori, this Japanese brand, they said, we're going to do Salone every other year. So see you in 2028. So I thought that was fantastic. You know, design takes time. It's not every year there's a new chair, you know, needs to be pushed out, I think. Quadro stand, I think they said they're repurposing that stand in Africa. You know, so those are some of the things I thought were amazing. There were brands that really championed young design, which I thought was important as well. Because, again, what seemed clear, there was like an old guard. They get all the gigs. You know, there's the same five designers. And also accessible design. So showing really expensive fur-lined blankets on a bed is beautiful or interesting in a space, but you know, what is it for the everyday designer or user?
0: How is this going to translate to your own practice?
1: I mean, for us, we're there to look at what's out there, what's new, to find new pieces. I always find the re-edition things really more interesting in a way, and kind of sit in things, make sure they're comfortable, just see where things are moving and what sort of what's out there.
0: And that's all for today's show. For more design stories, pick up a copy of Monocle magazine. Today's episode was produced by Hassan Anderson and edited by Elliot Greenfield with help from Lily Austin. I'm Nick Manise.
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0: We headed to France there for your Monocle radio classic. That was Lola Lelan. 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
1: Whether you're in the mood for the perfect flat white to kickstart your day, an evening apéro, or some neighbourhood recommendations, the friendly staff at Monocle's cafes have you covered. 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
1: Rounding out our time together here on Monocle Radio in Belgium with Pommelijn Thijs. 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
2: 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Inspired by racing yachts, the J12 reconnects with its original inspiration and its original world, water. Both immensely soothing and peaceful, yet capable of unlimited strength. It is this breadth, balance, and singularity that define the intrinsic values of the first unisex sports watch by Chanel. A sensory icon designed to transcend horizons that has shaped the world of watchmaking for more than a quarter of a century. Chanel Watches, official timekeeper of Monocle Radio.
3: It's 9 a.m. in Brisbane, 3 a.m. in Abu Dhabi, 2 a.m. in Cairo, and midnight here in London. That's the time on Monocle Radio, brought to you by Chanel Watches. 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It's the 7th of May. Hope you've been having an excellent week. Now, we have so much coming your way over the next few hours. We're about to turn to the bulletin with UBS and Tom Edwards. We're diving into the Global Next Generation Report. I have a brand new springtime playlist lined up for you, and then I'll be back in an hour's time with Meet the Writers. Stay tuned to all of that here on Monocle Radio. Thank you very much, Gary Boyle. We will be back in Bangkok in an hour's time for another update. Now, we're going to turn to the UBS Global Next Generation Report and Tom Edwards with a bulletin with UBS.
4: 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This week, we're delving into the UBS Global Next Generation Report. The Great Wealth Transfer is no longer a distant forecast. It's a seismic shift already in motion. Over the next 2 to 3 decades, more than $80 trillion US dollars in private wealth will change hands globally, marking the largest such transfer in modern history. Driven by aging demographics, longer life expectancies, and decades of rising asset prices, this shift is set to fundamentally reshape the wealth landscape. Yet, at its core, the transfer of wealth is more than a financial event. It's a deeply personal, emotional, and increasingly complex journey. In the report, UBS is taking a closer look at the perspective of the next generation, those poised not only to inherit their family's wealth, but also to influence markets, institutions, and social priorities for years to come. Tomorrow's leaders and investors are coming of age in a world characterized by global mobility, rapid technological change, and evolving expectations around purpose and impact. They're not just asking how wealth is transferred, but why and what role they are expected to play in stewarding a family legacy while forging their own path. Well, joining us to unpack the report, it was a pleasure to welcome back to the show Anastasia Deriagina, Head of Global Next Generation Solutions in UBS Global Wealth Management. Monocle's Chris Chermak was asking Anastasia the questions. He began by asking her to explain how UBS works to help investors and families navigate these extraordinary transitions.
5: Speaking specifically of the global wealth transfer, as you said, it's an extraordinary transition that the whole world is basically going through. It is extraordinary in its size, it's extraordinary in its timing because things are moving very quickly, and it's also extraordinary because it's global movement, right? It's not affecting one region or one continent, it's actually going on in various places at the same time. And as we've been working with the next generation for the last 20 years, we've been preparing for this exact moment by learning from them what helps them most in those situations, right? By understanding what advice would they seek, who they would seek it from, at what time would they need that advice, and what would be the best vehicle to deliver that advice. And that's what we do.
0: And I want to get to this survey as well. But first of all, as you talk about us being in this moment of the global wealth transfer, tell us what moment we're in right now. To what extent has this already started?
5: I think it started a while ago. And if I had to judge by the number of cases that come across our desk, across the desk of the wealth planners, you know, 20 years ago, it was still one at a time. 10 years ago, we've seen an increase of those. And these days and times, it's almost a daily business where a client approaches us for help on the topic of the wealth and responsibility transfer in any field that they need that help with. It could be wealth planning, it could be empowerment of the next generation, it could be structuring, it could be financial advice or a family financial strategy, anything that helps them to move from that stage of not knowing or not yet started into the stage of speaking to advisors and then taking action.
0: So you've now surveyed this group of next generation investors. And I mean, as you speak about there, obviously, if they are coming to UBS, they are interested, they are willing to figure this out for themselves. But tell us a little more from your survey and from your own impressions when they contact you. How seriously does this next generation take the looming responsibility that they're going to have?
5: So if you look at this survey, and you could see there that almost above 60% of the next gens say they're already fully involved into the process of wealth and responsibility transfer. So that's another answer to your question before. They are already in it. And when they come to us, they usually come with the questions that pertain on how to make their voice heard, how to make their ambition part of the family strategy, and how to move the conversations forward that sometimes get stuck. And that's where we feel peer exchange is crucial, because basically they can hear it from us, but what they want to hear is how the others move things forward. Professional advice, so any of the capabilities that UBS can offer from the teams that I've mentioned before, the wealth planning team, the great wealth advisory teams, you know, also investment advice, family advisory teams. We pull those specialists into the conversations with the next gens and their families as we progress with topics that need to be tackled as a part of this shift. But most importantly, what we learn from the next gen, I think, and this is something that has been also now sort of very clearly seen in the survey and throughout the report, is that for them, the wealth transfer was never one point at time. It was always as a process, and it doesn't start with a shift of assets. It starts with a shift of responsibility. And when they feel it, when they feel that shift of that weight of responsibility on their shoulders, they're very happy to work with us as partners who can help carry that weight.
0: And when it comes to that sense of responsibility, then give us the broader context around this wealth transfer, and I guess their decision-making. What defines this next-gen group in terms of how they approach things compared to their predecessors? They're more global citizens, presumably more tech-savvy than the previous generation.
5: I think the main characteristic of these next generation taking over from the previous one is the access to information. And this is not just externally available information or expert advice or case studies they can look up at any kind of business review magazine. It is also information about their own family. So the first thing we need to realize about them is that they know much more often than the parents think they do. And they seek answers. If they don't get them within the family, if they don't get them within the trusted circle of advisors, be it a family office or a family business, they will seek those answers elsewhere. And this is where I think communication within the families become paramount, and the way that this communication is steered becomes a factor which will decide whether this transfer is successful or not. These next gens take it extremely serious. If you look at some of the numbers of the survey, they'll see that almost 38% want to understand how the family wealth is structured long before they make any decisions about their involvement into the family wealth management. They also see that they want to have those conversations much earlier, and 56% said actually that they want to have this discussed before the age of 20, which is something that we've never heard their parents say. But this is it. We're dealing with a generation that is better educated, has access to information at any given point of time, is able to synthesize this information with help of modern tools and have a better understanding also maybe of how things work and connect globally.
0: And so with that additional information that they have, do you get a sense that they also have different priorities in terms of what they want to do, particularly investment areas that preoccupy them? How different are those investment areas and priorities compared to the previous generation?
5: I would not say that there is a difference in priorities in terms of where they direct their wealth and their investments. Very frequently or very often we see situations where the next gens, once they assume either decision making or control over wealth, go back to basics and start with very traditional asset allocations. But as they progress in their sort of responsibility, they might venture into spaces that their parents weren't comfortable with before. What we do see is that there is still, especially with the female part of the population, a larger interest in their investment portfolios being impactful, of doing good of any kind, be it for the people or for the planet. This is something we don't see with the current wealth owners, because the previous generation was more focused on philanthropic activities when it came to making impact on the world, where this new investors coming in, they want to do good and the majority prefer for their portfolios to have an additional impact, but they also want to see a return on investment.
0: And you said in that, and you've said a couple of times, that they sort of progress in their responsibility. Just give us a picture of what that actually looks like in practice. How does responsibility shift within families before the actual assets are transferred?
5: So to give a couple of examples, often we see a situation where the next generation is brought into first very high-level family discussions, be it with a family officer or even with a wealth manager like ourselves. A typical case would be where we gather with a family for a portfolio, you know, review, and for the first time a next generation joined us. And there we always watch out for them to have an opportunity to ask their own questions, but also check in very carefully with them before the meeting or up to the meeting if there are any other open topics and questions they want to address. Usually after a while, that process would continue and they would still come and observe. I've even heard a sort of a fly on the wall kind of comparison, until a moment comes where we see that what they say and the questions they ask in those meetings shift from pure curiosity or trying to understand into the space where they're trying to make more influence or bring in an own opinion or an own view on the thing. And this is for us usually an indication, something shifted in their position, let's say in the family office or in the family business. And then at some point of time, in an ideal situation, long before anything happens, we would be in a meeting where the next generation comes in on their own and looks at the portfolio review with the CAs while their parents can enjoy the benefits of freed up time. This is an example of how that gradual shift happens from being aware, understanding, forming your own view and ecosystem of decision making, into taking ownership for decisions, forming own view, trying to take an influence on those decisions, and then taking over full ownership of decisions and eventually assets and wealth. There are, of course, other scenarios where we see where the wealth is shifted even first, where the structures are set up and it's very clear who will do what in the future, but the responsibility is still held with the current generation, with the beneficial owners, and only after the next generation has been able to prove themselves in whatever field the family deems necessary, they are given more and more access to a decision-making process.
0: It's very interesting the way that you describe that gradual process, and presumably it has a fair amount to do with personalities as well within the family when you talk there about kind of sometimes waiting for that person to take the responsibility. But how does UBS go about helping families with this? Do you help them map the route to more responsibility yourself?
5: I think there are kind of three ways that we try to approach this. And this boils down exactly to what you said before, Chris. It's the kind of a family that we work with. If we see that this is a family that is sort of communicating and has a full transparency in who's doing what and what is expectations toward each other, then we would often form a sort of a family-wide conversation on where do we go next when the next generation does take over. How do they want to change processes? What needs to be put in place for those changes? What needs to be sort of set aside, put in a long-term investment portfolio versus sort of short-term opportunistic things to help them enable the ambition? And it sounds like a simple and straightforward conversation, but obviously if you have multiple next gens who eventually get their own partners and their own next gens, this might come start as a straightforward conversation between four people and over the years turn into a more complex conversation with many more than four people. For the families that are not there yet. And if you can look at the report, we've sort of tried to map out what are the stages of this wealth and responsibility transfer. And starting from negligence, going to awareness, commitment, action, execution, and completion, right? A lot of families still find themselves somewhere between negligence and sort of becoming slowly aware that this needs to be addressed and taken care of. And in that case, the UBS can offer access to advisory capabilities that can help move those conversations forward.
0: You've mentioned the phrase communication quite a few times already. Tell me more about that and to what extent this is part of your role as well. Does UBS sort of emphasize the importance of clear communication within families, especially perhaps for those families that aren't as good at it initially?
5: Again, looking at the survey, we've seen that 33% of next gen cite communication breakdowns as the top cause of family tension, followed by disagreement about lifestyle, spending, and things that seem to be straightforward, but they rarely are. And what we try to enable them and how we try to empower them is to give them communication tools, which are as standard as we go in large corporations. In my capacity as a team lead, I'm given those toolkits to progress in my leadership role. But if you think about the families, unless they're already working with a coach, rarely anyone would look at this as a sort of a team setup and try to see what are the communication styles of different members, what are the communication patterns of different members, how you can separate a communication pattern from a message that's being transmitted by that particular team member, and how do you get the best out of each team member, in this case, family member, is something that we can help next generation get equipped with.
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3: first track this hour, and we're going to bring you some French pop from Paris. This is pop at its absolute best. It's Fais Game by Holly Bruhn.

You giving me first kiss. You giving me walk of shame. You giving me strong torso. You giving me you. You giving me pills.

0: the Los Angeles-based producer. Pettygoat there with that huge hit, The Middle. That was a bit of a classic for you, but we're going to take a short break and then play you something brand new.
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0: A huge hit from Kungs, the French DJ and producer, Galaxy, the last track this hour. If you want to see Kungs on tour, currently in the south of France, a very, very hot ticket if you can get it. Now stay tuned to Monocle Radio. I'll be back with Meet the Writers.
1: 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Inspired by racing yachts, the J12 reconnects with its original inspiration and its original world, water. Both immensely soothing and peaceful, yet capable of unlimited strength. It is this breadth, balance, and singularity that define the intrinsic values of the first unisex sports watch by Chanel. A sensory icon designed to transcend horizons that has shaped the world of watchmaking for more than a quarter of a century. Chanel Watches, official timekeeper of Monocle Radio.
0: It's 10 a.m. in Brisbane, 4 a.m. in Abu Dhabi, 3 a.m. in Cairo, and 1 a.m. here in London. That's the time on Monocle Radio, brought to you by Chanel Watches. Broadcasting live from London, it's Tom Webb here on Monocle Radio. It's Thursday, the 7th of May, and we have a lot coming your way over the next few hours. Meet the Writers is next with Georgina Godwin, and she's talking about exile, language, and finding a new voice. In an hour's time, Fernando Augusto Pacheco will be here with The Stack, and he is celebrating the launch of Esquire France. And I'm going to be picking